0: Australia, run this time last year, Moana Pacifica pip the blues in North Harbour. This weekend, it's a tougher environment they're in, not just because of the pressure on them on the field, but more so off the field. But Falongo has decided to give young Israel Leota the chance to start. Leota scored a brilliant try last weekend when he jumped high into the air and collected a chip kick from William Havili and got down and scored the try in one motion. The Fijian Drua have Elia Vanakaivata, who will be playing his 50th match, and Frank Lomani, their regular halfback, has been pushed to wing as injury continues to haunt both Zandrua and Moana Pacifica. I believe the two matches will still be interesting to watch, and Zandrua and Highlanders will be a tough one, especially because both teams will be chasing wins as they still have a chance to make it into the top six. The Blues and Moana Pacifica, the battle of the two teams in Auckland, the battle of the 09s, as they say. And it will also be interesting to see how Moana Pacifica fare against the Blues at home this weekend. Well, the signing of Jerome Luai as the first player to be taken on board by the new PNG Chiefs, preparing for their 2028 debut in the National Rugby League competition, has raised a lot of interest. As General Manager Michael Chambers told the media in Sydney on Thursday, the goalposts have shifted. This time, 6 months ago, he said, people were not too sure if PNG Chiefs were going to get any top players, whether they're going to be for real. But with Australian government funding backing and the government of Papua New Guinea, committed to the Chiefs becoming part of the NRL in 2028, they have been able to sign Jeremy Luai. He's been there, done it, but the NRL club seem to be saying that the PNG Chiefs are on unfair or unlevel grounds, because now they have the backing, they have the money, they have the package, especially when it's tax-free, and they are going to be able to buy off top players. Interesting indeed, because Chalmers told the media on Wednesday their aim is to build a winning team, and Luai is going to be instrumental in helping them secure top players who will be able to push PNG Chiefs' agenda and help them prepare well so they can achieve their aim of competing in the NRL in 2028, but more so, or more importantly, staying in the competition with a winning record. Have their names being floated around to join the Chiefs, and Chama says they have been receiving a lot of interest from players, not only in the NRL, but also in Super League, as they prepare for 2028. It's going to be interesting, really exciting days ahead, and it's going to be something that we will keep a close tab on.
1: That's Pacific Waves for today. 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
2: Now to a Kiwi artist whose works are really heating up globally. Te Rongo Kirkwood was the first artist of Māori heritage to receive the prestigious Rākau Commission from the Corning Museum of Glass in New York. The award recognises artists who are pushing the boundaries of what can be done with glass. And Te Rongo's installation, The Seer, The Seen and The Seeing, which includes a kākahu, or cloak, is now in the museum's permanent collection. Te Rongo was also the New Zealand Glassworks first artist in residence 4 years ago, and has also created the award that goes to recipients of music's Aotearoa Charts icon each year. Her work will be on display at the Aotearoa Art Fair, which opens next Thursday, and is the biggest in its history, bringing together more than 60 galleries, 200 artists from 25 countries. But to talk about her journey with glass, Te Rongo Kirkwood is with us now. Tēnā koe, and thank you very much for your time.
3: Tēnā koe.
2: And congratulations.
3: Thank you for having me.
2: Yeah, congratulations. Tell me more about what this commission has met

0: event and now, of course, the work in the museum's permanent collection. What's the journey that you've been on?
1: Well, it was really interesting proposition. They gave me free rein to create something entirely new, and so I had a wonderful opportunity to integrate film into the body of work. And I approached my father to see if he would be interested in working with me directly. It's quite an intimate, personal engagement with my father, and he was wonderful. He was really courageous and really wanted to work with me on it. And yeah, it was great.
0: What first drew you to glass as a medium?
1: I think one of the things about glass is that it's a very sensual and seductive material, and in the way it transmits light, and it's a very difficult material to work with and to be able to articulate layers of meaning. So I think that's what initially attracted me to it.
0: How difficult is it to learn this craft? How challenging was it to learn a craft and indeed an art?
1: Well, I think it's a lifelong dedication in a way to work with that material, depending on what discipline or specific area you're working with. I think what interested me most was seeing whether I could have the opportunity to move it more firmly into contemporary art and away from just the materiality, and combining it with other materials, and you know, how I can experience it in new and innovative ways to describe whatever I'm thinking about or learning about at the time.
0: Can you describe how you make these pieces and perhaps the difference between things like glass fusing and glass slumping? Take us a little into how, practically, how these beautiful artworks are made.
1: Well, there's kiln-formed glass, which is cast glass or fused and slumped glass. And then there's blown glass. Now, the three sort of main categories. And because there are infinite ways of playing with the material within each of those categories, you often find that some artists will specialize in one over the other. And with my work, a lot of my work is fused and worked maybe in and out of the kiln five or six times before it's completed. Other work can be done with a blowing team, and we're always, you know, pushing the boundaries of that and what can be achieved together. So often it is the effort of a group rather than a singular person. So I play in both sides, depending on what I'm thinking about.
0: This beautiful, beautiful work. Could you tell us a little bit more about its elements, the seer, the seen, and the seeing? Tell us a little bit more, or describe perhaps for listeners how this beautiful work is composed, I guess.
1: So we created a glass kākahu, a cloak, for this work. I wanted it to have a bird-like feel on the body, and it became part of a exchange between my father and myself. And we also had a vessel between us, which is a purihu vessel, and that was blown out of glass, and that was at my take, if you like, on the gourd form and how they would be used as a sound vessel or a vessel that may hold karakia to be released at a future time, for instance. So these were the two pieces that we were working with between us on the beach, and we filmed. We had a film crew set up, and it was really a moment of my father and I standing across from each other and really wanting to shift into a different stage of understanding each other and him. It's almost like a very personal ritual architecture that we created between the two of us, of him passing the cloak onto me and putting it on my shoulders, and then him leaving.
0: The symbolism of this, does it speak for itself?
1: Yeah, I think it does. Yeah. And it speaks to people in different ways, whether it's their own personal relationship with their parent, all of the unspoken things that come between us, or whether you are also perceiving it through the heaviness of unresolved intergenerational baggage and the impact of colonization and how that's different from one generation to another.
0: People.
1: Yeah.
0: It is one of the wonderful powers of art, is that people will take, won't they? They'll take what they experience from an artist's work.
1: Yeah, because I think they're all true. You know, all of those things are all experienced at the same time. Yeah.
0: How challenging to produce this beautiful kākahu kākahu or cloak from glass, because it kind of is this where your brilliance and your talent is being recognised as a craftsperson, as an artist? How did you create that effect through glass?
1: A relentless persistence in glassmaking.
0: I won't ask how long.
1: Yeah. It's a long time. And then the beautiful hands of Shona Tafion and her patience in weaving. Yeah, so there are a number of us all working on the piece to complete it. Yeah, many, many months of work.
0: The beautiful vessel. That is also part of this. It is glass also?
1: Yes, it is.
0: It doesn't look like that as a visual. Tell me a little bit more of how that impact has been. It looks more like earthenware or something made from, sculpted from rock. Tell me a little more of how you've created this impression in glass.
1: Well, I was very interested to reflect aspects of the environment that was inspiring and always has been for me, with the black sand and the sea. And so I had the opportunity again to play with one of my dear friends, Philip Stokes and Scott Reading, for glass blowers. And we spent some time testing and trying different layering techniques. And yeah, it was a deliberate decision to make it not overly juicy for the eyes, which glass can be with transparency and its ability to translate strong colours through it. I wanted it to be grounded in the earth. So that's why I chose the darker colours, but also the opaline colours, that where the light doesn't shine through.
0: So much goes into this. And the black sands that you mentioned, does this speak also to place, to piha, to its place in your whānau, in your whakapapa, indeed in your relationship with your father?
1: Yes, very much. And the black sand and glass being made from sand is all of those sort of layering of thoughts going into the design of the work.
0: At what point do you feel that you were coming into your own as an artist? You've had a busy professional life, raising children as well, and in the sort of cycle of life, has there been a point at which you felt your work as an artist, your maturity as an artist, was really coming into its own, or is it not that simplistic?
1: I think it is that simple, in a way. I think it took many years for me to notice what was coming out of me, and to be comfortable with whatever arises, and to trust it, and to follow it, even though I may not know where it's leading. But I think for my practice, it's a focus on transformation, and it's a personal one. Having said that, from an individualistic point of view, I'm also see how I also do the opposite of that, and look at things from a collective point of view as well. So I think it's probably only the last 5 years that I've really started to get more comfortable with the uncomfortableness of being an artist and playing on that edge of chaos and order all the time. It's the most interesting place.
0: Well, speaking
1: to experience.
0: Speaking of which, is working with glass quite physically demanding? Tell us more about the endurance involved in it.
1: Yes, it is. It is. It's very relentless. It is a very tough teacher, in the sense that it forces you to be to let go very quickly. Because glass breaks, and you may have spent 3 weeks working on something that is has you put your heart and soul into, and then something happens and you've got to start again.
0: I mean, the resilience in that, the dedication in that, that's part of the edge of what you speak, though, right?
1: Yeah, and it is there. It's really taught me how to. Oh, yep. Okay, that's done. No point in having a cry in the corner about that. No, you can have a quiet vomit and get up and start again because you've just blown $3,000 worth of glass. But do it again and see what happens. I think that's one of the wonderful things about that material is it's such an experience. It's really so interesting because it will also do what it wants to do. And so you're trying to play along with how far can you play with the material without pushing it too far? Can I be a dictator here, or can I only go a little bit, and the rest is down to the material doing what it wants to do? It's that kind of adventure.
0: It's really interesting when I compare it to some of the other art forms where you might feel you're a little bit more in control. Well, you might feel that anyway. There's more of a physics to it. You're dealing on the edge of physics with this and almost collaborating in some way with the material. You were New Zealand Glassworks' yes. first artist in residence. This is in Whanganui. And how do residencies and collaborations or travel for that matter, because you're well travelled, I understand, as well, how does that shape your creative process? Do you go into your world with the piece wherever you are, or is it affected by where you are?
1: I think it's affected by whatever's arising at that point in time. And it's usually it's a unique expression at a point in time that will probably never be expressed through another lens again in that point of time. So I love that. I love that about collaborating with teams and in different environments, because it's coming out in that moment, and there's always something magical about that that can't be replicated.
0: Back to where we started in the Corning Museum of Glass, and the fact this beautiful work now is part of its permanent collection. Just tell us a little more about its significance in the world, the global world of glass collections, as well as education and innovation. Just how significant is this place, and now you're part in this place?
1: Yeah, it was a real surprise, actually, because the Corning Museum is kind of the pinnacle of museums in the world that collect contemporary art in glass. And I was quite shocked when they approached me for the commission, because we're, you're in New Zealand and doing your little thing and you don't think anybody's noticing. So it was really cool to have the work there and have the opportunity to spend some time there and make a work that is so uniquely New Zealand in so many ways.
0: Kapai.
1: It was really cool.
0: Congratulations. Ngā mihi nui, and thanks very much for being with us today. Te Rongo Kirkwood, you can see this beautiful work. There's a link on our webpage through to where you can see this beautiful installation, The Seer, The Seen and The Seeing, just by clicking on the link, following it through on our webpage. And as we said, Te Rongo's work will be on display at the Aotearoa Art Fair. It opens next Thursday, April 30th. It's the biggest in its history. More than 60 galleries, 200 artists from 25 countries participating in the Aotearoa Art Fair.

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4: When it comes to living longer, there's a lot of promised life hacks out there. Everything from eat, sleep, exercise well, to take cold showers, try intermittent fasting, walk with a weighted backpack. Hey, you can do the whole lot if you want. But what if it was simply hang out with your friends more? US-based neuroscientist Ben Ryan believes maintaining social connections has an enormous benefit to our brain. It can improve our health and well-being, reduce a range of conditions, including heart disease and dementia, as well as depression and anxiety. Ben's PhD research a decade ago was into autism spectrum disorder, and during the pandemic he started doing more science communication, reaching out to a growing audience to explain neuroscience and psychology on social media platforms. Last year he released a book called Why Brains Need Friends, The Neuroscience of Social Connection. And it's a fascinating look at what goes right if we have strong social bonds and what can go very wrong if we don't. Ben, thanks very much for your time and welcome to 9 to Noon.
5: Thank you so much for having me.
4: Can I check if I'm pronouncing your surname correctly?
5: You are, and I appreciate it. I get Rain a lot. Sometimes I get Ryan, but you said it right. It's Ryan. Rhymes with wine.
4: Oh, don't go there. Not at this time in the morning in New Zealand. Now, you're making neuroscience accessible to a big audience online. What was the first, the core pathway to you, though, into the field of neuroscience? Why was it the field you chose?
5: Well, it was a kind of a windy journey. I'll keep it short. I was always interested in behavior and curious about why people acted the way they did, especially in social interactions. I thought it was fascinating that some people were naturally very outgoing and others were naturally shy. And I thought that, you know, just by looking around any room, how cool is it that you can see this variance in brain activity? But the truth is, I was a little bit scared of neuroscience. I was intimidated by, you know, having to learn molecular biology and genetics and all that. So I chose psychology to study. And then a couple of years into my undergraduate training, I had a nightmare that basically scared me so much that I woke up and couldn't fall back asleep. And I just sat there and thought, gosh, how did my brain do that? What an incredibly fascinating thing that it just did, that it could make this whole world and I could exist within it and make decisions and the world changes around me. And I have no idea that all of the experience I'm having is within this single organ. And that was the first time I thought about the brain and not behavior. And I realized, man, I'm really actually quite interested in this organ and also the behavior that it generates and the way it makes us social or shy. And so I decided to go into neuroscience. I applied to PhDs, ended up spending my PhD studying the neurobiology of autism, which was really exactly what I wanted to get into, like kind of understanding where do our social differences come from. And then I went on to Stanford to study the neuroscience of empathy. And as you mentioned, I've along the way started kind of bringing the public into my journey and sharing neuroscience. And because I just think it's fascinating stuff, but it's often hard to access. And everybody has a brain. Everybody deserves to understand it.
4: What have you learned about communicating this wonderful, glorious, complex piece of kit we've got, which I think even the most experienced researchers would say we still only, you know, barely understand. What have you learned about communicating with respect to it?
5: Yeah, I think I've learned that it's important to just be like radically transparent. And sometimes the answer is we don't know that. You know, people ask questions and sometimes that is the answer, that we haven't really gotten there, or the evidence is a bit unclear. And, you know, there's some studies, but they're in fruit flies. And, you know, so you take that for what you will. But and I think that the other thing I've learned is people often approach science communication as either like all or none. And by that, I mean, they like share all of the jargon and make it as technical as possible, or they completely remove everything and make it really simple. And I think both are wrong. I think that the best way to approach it is there's a middle ground where you can explain everything and you can allow someone to understand every bit of the neuroscience. But as long as you're just providing explanations and definitions along the way, anybody can have the same understanding that, you know, a PhD student has.
4: How challenging is it in the social media environment, which on the one hand offers someone like you the ability to share actual scientific research and what is learned and what is known and what is not, with a lot of the other stuff going on out there, the pseudoscience, the influencers, the, God help us, AI slop. How messy and mucky is it out there? And what's your advice to people who really do want to learn this way?
5: Well, it's very messy and mucky. It's horrible. Unfortunately, there's even some scientific evidence that basically misinformation and disinformation are very, very prevalent online, and they almost always do better than the truth. I mean, it makes sense. You can make up any fascinating story. You know, it's science fiction. It's more interesting than the real evidence. So for me, it's a bit hard to stay calm. Maybe that's the wrong phrasing. I guess it's hard to stay optimistic when I go online and there's just so much more bad information than there is good information. But the optimistic viewpoint is, over the years, I've seen it get way better. And while many more communicators have entered the market and entered the space, some of them being bad, some of them being good, I've noticed that many more of the air quote good communicators have joined. And by good, I mean people who actually like cite sources and share real information. So I think as for how people can kind of navigate this, you know, this is not a like all like pervade like ubiquitous statement, but generally scientists and people with like more credentials are more humble, because along the way to like science training, you kind of get humbled repeatedly, and then you learn that you shouldn't overstate your credentials or, you know, like overstate any evidence. And that's usually a clear indicator online of how trustworthy someone is, because if they are very, very marketing forward and they're saying, I'm a neuroscientist and, you know, this and that about themselves, and trying to market themselves to you as trustworthy, that's typically an indication of someone who's trying to compensate for their actual credentials. That's just my personal experience. There's also some scientists out there who are really good marketers and actually have valid information. So it's kind of a tricky space to navigate. But obviously, always look for credentials if you can find them.
4: I had Sir Richard Fall on recently, the noted New Zealand brain researcher. He's just retiring. He set up the Brain Bank here and has done groundbreaking research into neurodegenerative diseases, Alzheimer's, Parkinson's, Huntington's, but he still remains so utterly fascinated. I've got a picture of him holding a brain here. I hope it's possibly from the bank or a model of one from the bank. It has more than 90 billion cells, he told us, which generally work together in harmony. But he was the one who made the point, we still know so little. Let's talk about what we are learning, about what we can do to help or hinder with the brain. And we're learning more and more and more about the power of social interaction. And we know as a starting point that we're social animals. Some of us more than others. Some people need more social interaction than others, right, it seems. But does everyone need some?
5: Yeah, great, great question. An important point. You know, we as a species are social. And by that, what I mean is, you know, if you go back a couple hundred thousand years, being in groups was critical for survival. And so, you know, and you can go back further, like several hundred thousand or even a million years to our ancestors. And we've always been in groups. And so our brains have evolved to reward us for being around others, just like our brains have evolved to reward us for eating foods and, you know, eating nutrient dense foods or sleeping, because all of these things are good for our survival. And so we all share this common need for some level of contact, because it's really hardwired into our brains based on this kind of our ancient origins, even though that's obviously not true today, that you need to be around others for survival. But everyone does have different needs within that. So there are extroverts who really enjoy socializing and can kind of spend hours and hours at the party without getting tired. And then there are introverts who are, you know, typically less drawn to socializing, and they get very fatigued quickly. And, you know, that experience of those two populations is very like accurate representation of their brain's needs, that extroverts have much more to gain from socializing frequently in terms of their health and mood, and they have much more to lose from not socializing, whereas introverts can go longer periods without socializing and remain comfortable, but they also stand to lose a lot, or at least suffer some health consequences from not socializing at all, but they don't need to socialize as frequently. So I guess the kind of summary here is we all need some level of interaction, but for some people that might be one interaction a week or every 2 weeks, where for other people the kind of optimal amount might be 5 or 6 lunches with friends a week.
4: It's a really interesting observation. I loved your description of the extrovert and introvert. It's something that fascinates me, who's very strong introvert characteristics, but loves a party and a good time and loves socialising. But you made a really good point. I think the difference is the introverts can get fatigued over time by the interaction, and they need to go away and they do their thinking often in their heads. They sort their problems in their heads. I think the extroverts talk their problems through a lot more. Huge generalizations.
5: Right.
4: But what a great acknowledgement that one sort of gets more energy from the all the activity, and the other loves it but needs to go away and restore. And I think it's important to know that about yourself. But everybody needs enough.
5: And if I could really quick just point something else in there, that, you know, this description I'm giving, it comes from studies where they brought people to the lab and they basically kind of forced people to socialize. And they didn't just force them to socialize, they forced them to act like an extrovert. So, you know, for the introverts listening, you can imagine this kind of like terrifying scenario where they're like, be as outgoing as possible in this group setting, which probably sounds terrible. But what happened was, if it was like 10 minutes or, you know, a short time like that, even the most introverted people, sorry, let me say that again just for clarity, even the most introverted people came out of it feeling better. They actually enjoyed the experience of being outgoing and socializing aggressively for just 10 minutes. But if they asked them to do that for like a week, it was just pure torture. By the end of the week, they felt absolutely horrible, whereas extroverts do very well in both of those scenarios. They can socialize for 10 minutes and feel great. A week later of socializing all the time, they still feel really good. So I describe it in the book that it's almost like social interaction is like a medicine that we can take to boost our mood, but introverts are much more likely to overdose.
4: It's so insightful. It really is. And as someone who will absolutely be the life of the party, but then I'll ghost and disappear at a certain time. And again, I think respecting sometimes people's needs to be in their own head. It's not like a selfishness or a kind of, you know, it's actually a need, a processing need. So understanding that about yourself and about others is helpful to start. But everybody needs enough. The other kinds of interactions are interesting as well, which is some people need this huge social circle. And for some people, just give me 2 or 3 really good people who are close. And we might deal with them separately. The other one is even incidental. You know, I know everybody at the bus stop, but I don't know anything about them. I don't know their names. I don't ask them if I sort of worked out where they work. It's kind of like this fourth wall that's there where we don't talk to each other. But they're still comforting that they're there. Or I feel like, you know, the incidental contact with people is healthy as well, yeah?
5: Oh, absolutely. Yeah, there's a lot of evidence on that, that, you know, my book may be titled Why Brains Need Friends, but I want to specify that friends can be very broadly defined, including even strangers or, you know, your bus driver, the people at the bus stop, any form of basically friendly social contact is really good for us. And, you know, it's important to note that social connection is kind of like a pool. And sometimes you can, of course, swim in the deep end. You can jump in with a group of your close friends, have a heart-to-heart, you know, talk with your spouse, with your parents, whatever, really dive in. But you can also take...
0: You're tuned to Radio New Zealand. We are now closing on this frequency. To continue hearing us, please retune to 17.675 kHz in the 16-meter band. Once again, retune now to 17.675 kHz in the 16-meter band. This is New Zealand.

0: RNZ Pacific, what a way. I'm Weretuila Epitaylor with the news. The Solomon Islands Court of Appeal has ordered Prime Minister Jeremiah Maanele to call Parliament by next Thursday and face a motion of no confidence. Island Sun newspaper reports the court dismissed Mr. Maanele's appeal against an earlier ruling by Chief Justice Sir Albert Palmer. The appeal court judges delivered the ruling yesterday afternoon in the High Court in Honiara amid a heightened police presence. The ruling is the latest in a series of court cases following Mr. Maanele's refusal to call Parliament after mass defections from his coalition government in March. An opposition MP in Fiji says the Middle East crisis is already showing up in the country. Fiji's parliament has supported a 20% pay cut for MPs. It applies to the base salaries of MPs, cabinet ministers, the leader of the opposition and the prime minister for the duration of the fuel crisis situation. Opposition MP Premila Kurma says she supports the move but would like to see it go further.
1: For Fiji, the Middle East crisis is already showing up in higher fuel prices. Talks on introducing an emergency electricity surcharge. And we have already seen Fiji Airways announcing it has started cutting the routes. Fuel is one single item that cuts across all sectors of the economy.
0: Opposition leader Inia Seruidatu proposed a 50% pay cut for all parliamentarians, calling MPs to lead by example and to sacrifice. His motion was not supported. The new Weir elections will take place tomorrow, with the cost of living looming large. The self-governing island holds elections every 3 years, with the last one held in April 2023. In the 20-member new Weir assembly, there are 6 common roll members and 14 village representatives. A women's rights advocate in Papua New Guinea has called for the creation of a ministry for women. Dorothy Tekwi says such a ministry is required to address long-standing issues of discrimination, abuse and marginalisation of women in PNG. In recent years, the cabinet has expanded to include new ministries for coffee, for oil palm and for livestock, among others. Ms. Tekwi says it's telling that there is not a ministry to deal with pressing issues holding back 50% of the population and, by extension, the country.
2: We have currently 38 ministries, and I'm not saying that they are not needed, but they could be amalgamated or they could be more reasonable, but I am calling for a ministry for women.
0: In New Zealand, the mayor of Ruapehu says it could take months to repair some of the damage caused by devastating flooding in Ohura. The government has announced it will provide $50,000 to the Ruapehu District Council's mayoral relief fund. Western Curtin says recovery will take some time.
3: And I would suspect that it'll take weeks, if not months, to actually repair some of the damage. But most people will now be focusing on getting back into their homes and working through some of the issues that they may have. So I'd say be weeks.
0: Western Curtin says the Mayoral Relief Fund allows the council to respond quickly to urgent needs. The government is also contributing $100,000 to the Wellington City Mayoral Relief Fund to help with its recent flooding. It says the money is additional to support that may be available from other agencies, such as the Ministry of Social Development. In world news, Ukraine says Russia has been carrying out a prolonged daytime aerial attack across the country using more than 400 drones. The worst damage has been reported in the western city of Ternopil, where the mayor says industrial and infrastructure facilities were hit. Ukraine's Air Force claims it downed or neutralized 95% of the Russian drones. Meanwhile, Ukraine drones have struck Russia's Black Sea port of Turpis for the fourth time in 2 weeks. The charity Save the Children has warned that two-thirds of children in Gaza are at risk of infection due to a plague of rats, mice and insects in camps for displaced people. Rodents have chewed through tents and contaminated food supplies. The infestation is fueled by an accumulation of rubbish, as Gaza's healthcare, water and sanitation have all been destroyed by war. Itty Higgins from UNICEF says the root causes of the problem need to be fixed.
4: What is needed is a very large-scale campaign to be able to deal with the waste and rubble problems across Gaza. Pipes have been destroyed and treatment facilities have been destroyed, so we are trying to scale up our support to manage the wastewater and sewage.
0: The Chinese-owned company that operates Darwin's port is taking legal action to try to stop the federal government from seizing it. It says the move is discriminatory and breaks Australia's obligations under its free trade pact with China. During last year's election, Prime Minister Anthony Albanese promised to return the port to Australian hands for national security reasons, but the port company has now lodged an application to prevent the acquisition with the World Bank's International Centre for the Settlement of Investment Disputes. In sport, the Crusaders say they're not daunted by a demanding final run to the playoffs after suffering a sixth defeat at the Super Rugby Pacific season last night. The defending champions went down 38-31 to the competition-leading Hurricanes in Wellington, meaning they'll drop fifth this weekend with a renewed fight on their hands to reach the finals. Coach Rob Penny says that there are plans in place for how they will approach their final three games, all against teams above them, the Blues, Chiefs and Hurricanes.
5: It'll be all about get the best group on the park and keep them fresh and keep them aligned in what we're trying to do. And, you know, I've got no doubt that if we can do that as a management group, that the boys are capable of doing anything.
0: Rob Penny was disappointed they couldn't honour Captain David Harvili with a win in his 150th match. Last night, the Force upset the Waratahs 2017 in Sydney. Highlanders head coach Jamie Joseph says winning in Fiji is always hard as the team prepares for today's Round 12 Super Rugby Pacific matchup. But Joseph is hoping his Fijian heritage players in the team will help guide them through to the win they're aiming for to keep their hopes of qualifying for the top six playoffs alive.
6: It's hard to win in Fiji. A lot of the teams that have gone up there, a lot of the teams above us on the ladder haven't won up there. The Hurricanes, the top of the table, lost their one of their first matches against. So it's a difficult challenge. Look, we've got a number of boys that are from Fiji, and I guess given an insight of what's going to go on up there.
0: The Ndroa host the Highlanders at Govan Park in Umbar at 4 p.m. today. And Vanuatu international football player Brian Kaltak claimed three awards in his first season with Perth Glory FC competing in the A-League competition. Vanuatu Daily Post says the defender received the Glory's 26 Men's Most Glorious Player at the club's awards night this week. He also took home the A-League Men's Members Player of the Season and the Men's Player of the Season awards. Kaltak says he was honoured to have received the awards. That's your latest news and sport from RNZ Pacific. For more on our stories, please head to our website, rnzi.com. Have a great weekend.
7: He kōna e purangi tēnei nā te reo irirangi o Aotearoa.
8: Hello, Oketa. This is Pacific Waves from RNZ Pacific. I'm Susanna Suisuki. Coming up, appeal court orders Solomon Islands Prime Minister to convene Parliament. Also,
9: seeing these kids being educated in tents for far too long after these natural disasters.
8: Vanuatu celebrates its first classroom built out of shipping containers, and NRL star player Jerome Luai signs with the PNG Chiefs. The Solomon Islands Court of Appeal has ordered Prime Minister Jeremiah Manele to call Parliament by next Thursday and face a motion of no confidence. The court dismissed Mr. Manele's appeal against Chief Justice Sir Albert Palmer's earlier ruling to that effect. Pacific editor Koroi Hawkins has been following the political saga and joins me now. Hello, Koroi. So what do we know?
10: Yes, so appeal court judges Sir Gibbs Salika, Howard Lowry and Gina Knott have delivered their ruling this afternoon in the High Court precinct in Honiara amid a heightened police presence. The ruling is the latest in a series of court cases following Mr. Manele's refusal to call Parliament after mass defections from his coalition government in March. And effectively, the ruling is that the Prime Minister must call Parliament by next Thursday, the 7th of May, and face a motion of no confidence.
8: Do the lawyers for the party say anything outside court?
10: Yes, so speaking to local media outside the court, the lawyer representing the opposition group, Gabriel Suri, welcomed the ruling. He said the Court of Appeal said the Prime Minister must take all necessary steps before the 7th of May to call Parliament. The Attorney General, John Murray Jr., expressed disappointment in the ruling, but told Solomon Business Magazine the court has spoken. He said he'd yet to go through the whole judgment before he will be advising the Prime Minister on what are the appropriate next steps to take.
8: So is this potentially the end to this political impasse?
10: Well, it brings it one step closer at least, providing some certainty, Sana, to when Parliament might sit. Of course, this drawn-out saga has been since March after the mass resignation of government ministers and MPs. A new coalition of parties within the opposition group claims to have the support of 27 MPs in the 50-seat Parliament. However, its attempts to convert that superiority on numbers into power has been thwarted by Prime Minister Jeremiah Manele. So we kind of need to see Parliament actually call to sit before we know what happens. In his earlier court ruling, the Chief Justice, Sir Albert Palmer, did say if the Prime Minister refuses to call Parliament, then the Governor General should do so. So hopefully a bit of certainty and maybe a little bit closer, not quite there yet to the end of this political impasse.
8: So who could potentially become the next Prime Minister of Solomon Islands?
10: Yeah, there are quite a few names that could be in the mix. The new coalition, whose leaders have referred to themselves as the government in waiting, have yet to publicly nominate someone from their ranks as the next Prime Minister. The only person that's actually come out and said they want the top job is the former Foreign Minister Peter Chanel Anguvaka, who told RNZ Pacific in March that it had been offered to him in exchange for his resignation from government. However, the leader of the largest party within the new coalition group is now Frederick Kolongeto. It was his 12-member party's departure from government that meant Jeremiah Manele lost his majority in Parliament. So there's also him. They also have two former prime ministers in the new coalition. There's Gordon Nasi-Lilo and Rick Honeypuela, and of course the leader of the opposition, Matthew Wale. So quite a few to choose from there, Sana.
8: So what happens from here now?
10: So the Attorney General again has said that he will read the whole ruling before advising the Prime Minister. He talked about some discrepancies in the ruling, that the appeal court sort of criticised the Chief Justice for setting a date but then set a date itself. He also talked about there are some parliamentary standing orders to consider within that 7-day period that the court has given him. Now, even if the new coalition does put forward a prime ministerial candidate and Parliament is finally called, there are still several potential outcomes for this. Obviously, the motion of no confidence is conducted by secret ballot, and nominations of prime ministerial candidates can be made on the floor. So with a 27-23 split in the numbers at the moment, it would just take a few abstentions and maybe some votes either way to sway the outcome of the actual no confidence vote. And of course, between now and Thursday next week, Prime Minister Jeremiah Manele still has time to be lobbying and potentially wooing. He just needs a handful of MPs to join his government to remain in power.
8: Vanuatu is celebrating its first classroom built out of retrofitted shipping containers. Prime Minister Jotam Napat attended its opening ceremony with Save the Children. Kaya Selby reports.
11: The classroom has everything, from solar panels to Starlink to even a ramp for wheelchair access. It's a model that Save the Children hopes will prove a cost-effective and climate-friendly mode of building that can be replicated throughout the Pacific. The classroom costs around $84,000. Hugh Kingston, a long-time fundraiser, got most of it from New Zealand by travelling the length of the country and collecting donations along the way.
9: 4,500 kilometres last winter, the length and breadth of New Zealand by mountain bike, ski and foot, and skiing at all 24 New Zealand ski fields en route.
11: He says the project will hopefully keep kids in classrooms despite the impact of cyclones and earthquakes.
9: Seeing these kids being educated in tents for far too long after these natural or unnatural disasters, I just love the idea of coming up with a classroom that would hopefully withstand these ever bigger cyclones, these ever larger storm surges, have a pilot project, learn from it, and then scale that up across Vanuatu.
11: Save the Children say that their container concept can provide new classrooms three times faster than the traditional design at half the cost. On top of that, they claim containers are far more disaster resilient thanks to their compact structure, unlike numerous new builds throughout Vanuatu. Kingston muses about the possibilities beyond just the school.
9: It's like a sort of housing package, if you like. You sort of get your four shipping containers, they're full of the other necessary equipment for the roof, the water tanks, the piping, the furniture, the blackboards, the Starlink materials, etc. And it's already packed in those shipping containers.
11: Save the Children says they are now ready to deploy the model anywhere in the country where a shipping container can be delivered.
8: Uncertainty over their future is the biggest challenge affecting Moana Pasifika players and management, with still no official word or updates on how that is looking. This weekend, Moana Pasifika hosts the Blues at North Harbour Stadium in round 12, while the Fijian Drua take on the Highlanders at home in Bar. And star NRL player Jerome Luai has put pen to paper, confirming he will join the PNG Chiefs in 2028. The West Tigers co-captain is the first ever signing for the franchise, following his visit to Papua New Guinea last weekend, where Prime Minister James Marape welcomed him and his family, fueling speculation about the move. For that and many more, I'm joined by senior sports journalist Ilie Satora for Ausipoti Talanoa. Bully Ilie, difficult days for Moana Pasifika players and management. What are the reactions from their camp?
12: Bulubina Kasana and Malo Taulava. Some challenging days and times for Moana Pasifika indeed. Falonga Tanumanga says they are all still waiting. They're all still waiting for more information about their future. He says he would be lying if they look too far ahead. There's a lot of people affected at the moment, and they are trying to focus on their commitments in their matches that they have in front of them. William Havili, one of the senior players in the side, one of the very first who signed for Moana Pasifika when they started, says he feels for the players because at the moment they are thinking about where they will be in 2027. The franchise announced 2 weeks ago that because of financial difficulties, as we've talked about, we've read about, we've heard in interviews, they will not be able to back Moana into the new season. Basically, they've said everything is wrapping up at the end of the current season, which is not too far away. And Havili told the media this week in North Harbour that he feels for the players because players have families, they have their worries, they have their commitments, and it should be on Moana Pasifika to come out and give them an update on what's happening. Since the announcement, there have been some news that there are some interested buyers keen on taking up Moana Pasifika as a franchise. Auckland-based community leader Pakilau Manase Lua reckons both New Zealand rugby and world rugby should be putting in more effort into saving Moana Pasifika, not just because of Super Rugby, but because, more importantly, because of what it represents for rugby in the islands, the pathway it represents. Tracy Atiga and her team from Kanalo Rugby had offered to buy Moana Pasifika last year. But we got reassurance from Moana Pacifica earlier this year through Pacifica Medical Association boss and Moana Pacifica CEO Debbie Sorensen that the club was in good financial shape and we did not have to worry about anything. But 2 weeks ago, that tune changed and the club now faces uncertainty whether they will be able to still play next year. So Kanaloa have come on board again and said they are still keen to re-offer what they had offered last year. And they would want to continue with that and see if they can take Moana Pacifica on. Super Rugby have revealed last weekend in Christchurch to the media that they are keen to see discussions. There are some discussions going on, but we don't know how long they will keep their door open and confirm whether Moana Pacifica is still in with a new funder or whether the competition will be reduced to 10 teams in 2027 onwards. Yes, it's going to be interesting how both Moana

0: their game plan and getting their basics right as they face the Blues. You know, last year, around this time last year, Moana Pacifica pipped the Blues in North Harbour. This weekend, it's a tougher environment they're in, not just because of the pressure on them on the field, but more so off the field. But Falongo has decided to give young Israel Leota the chance to start. Leota scored a brilliant try last weekend when he jumped high into the air and collected a chip kick from William Havili and got down and scored the try in one motion. The Fijian Drua have Elia Vanakaivata, who will be playing his 50th match, and Frank Lomani, their regular halfback, has been pushed to wing as injury continues to haunt both Ndrua and Moana Pacifica. I believe the two matches will still be interesting to watch, and the Ndrua and Highlanders will be a tough one, especially because both teams will be chasing wins as they still have a chance to make it into the top six. The Blues and Moana Pacifica, the battle of the two teams in Auckland, the battle of the 09s, as they say. And it will also be interesting to see how Moana Pacifica fare against the Blues at home this weekend. Well, the signing of Jerome Luai as the first player to be taken on board by the new PNG Chiefs, preparing for their 2028 debut in the National Rugby League competition, has raised a lot of interest. As General Manager Michael Chalmers told the media in Sydney on Thursday, the goalposts have shifted. This time, 12 months ago, 6 months ago, he said, people were not too sure if PNG Chiefs were going to get any top players, whether they're going to be for real. But with Australian government funding backing and the government of Papua New Guinea, committed to the Chiefs becoming part of the NRL in 2028, they have been able to sign Jeremy Luai. He's been there, done it, but the NRL club seem to be saying that the PNG Chiefs are on unfair or unlevel grounds, because now they have the backing, they have the money, they have the package, especially when it's tax-free, and they are going to be able to buy off top players. Interesting indeed, because Chalmers told the media on Wednesday their aim is to build a winning team, and Luai is going to be instrumental in helping them secure top players who will be able to push PNG Chiefs' agenda and help them prepare well so they can achieve their aim of competing in the NRL in 2028, but more so, or more importantly, staying in the competition with a winning record. Have their names being floated around to join the Chiefs, and Chalmers says they have been receiving a lot of interest from players, not only in the NRL, but also in Super League, as they prepare for 2028. It's going to be interesting, really exciting days ahead, and it's going to be something that we will keep a close tab on.
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2: RNZ Pacific News Lopijin, halokata wantok, me Koroi Hawkins. Solomon Islands Court of Appeal he mi ordam Prime Minister Jeremiah Amanele for calling Parliament by next Thursday and face him one full motion of no confidence. Court he mi dismiss him appeal blo Mr. Amanele against him Chief Justice Sir Albert Palmer lo earlier ruling blame lo this fala effect. Appeal Court Judges Sir Gibbs Salika, Howard Lowry, with him Gina Knott, have been delivering ruling blocket lo afternoon lo Friday lo High Court Precinct lo Honera amid lo heightened police presence. Ruling ya emi latest lo series lo court cases behind lo refusal blo Mr. Manele for calling Parliament after big fella defection from coalition government blohem lo March. Prime Minister Blo Vanuatu hemi announcing one fella new fuel support subsidy or sem time conflict blo Iran hemi go ahead for hemi drag on. Jotam Napa, Temi se Council of Ministers, hota approvum 6-month support package, where hemi worth 6 $1.4 million. He me target him electricity, transport with him agriculture.

0: Mr. Nampat, he said this one, he calculated low cost increases where he directly related low global fuel crisis. Aviation sector, he take him allocation below $840,000, while power utility providers, hota got him $918,000. Public transport providers, hota take him $1.26 million, with him close to $1.7 million, he go low agriculture sector. Prime Minister, he say funds power distributed directly low registered companies, with him business owners, wakata operate inside low oketa target sectors. Government of Fiji and opposition MPs ought have been unanimously passing one for a motion for members of parliament for taking one for a 20% pay cut while fuel crisis hemi go ahead. Proposal hemi been put forward by Prime Minister Sidiweni Rambuka, where hemi say fuel crisis hemi been put on significant pressure lo economy of Fiji. Leader of opposition hemi proposing one for a 50% pay cut, but this one hemi not been supported. No matter same government MP Mosese Bulitavu, hemi said that ought have been got him unity lo issue lo fuel crisis. Minister of Finance Blo Samo hemi been advising one for another rise lo fuel prices lo country. For May, diesel and kerosene at Garamota big fella jump lo cost. Diesel hemi up 141.3 sene go lo 450 tala per liter, and kerosene hemi up 135 sene go lo $4.05 lo tala. For petrol, hemi go up 66.3 sene, kasim 3.51 tala per liter. Latest fuel prices statement, hemi said that government hemi waka close with him ota contracted fuel supplier, with him onshore distributor. Petroleum product supplies limited for ensuring continuity law supply. Additional fuel cargoes hemi scheduled for loading law Singapore lo early May, with him lo June. One fellow women's rights advocate law Papua New Guinea hemi been called for creation blow one fellow ministry for women. Dorothy Tekwe hemi say this fellow ministry hemi required for addressing long running issues blow discrimination, abuse with the marginalization blow women law PNG. Law recent years cabinet hemi been expand kasim 38 ministries including new portfolios for coffee, oil palm with them livestock. PNG constitution hemi provide for equality and participation for women inside law political, social and economic development for country. But mistake way hemi say that ot provisions ya ota never been implemented. Pacific Islands Council or trade unions hemi say palm scheme workers ota fearem talk out law conditions within law collapsed Australian labour hire firm I comply. Femia hemi been go through liquidation while council hemi say by hemi living stuck uncompensated. Union coordinator Raghuan hemi said that silence here hemi minim issues ought not been come out sooner. Raghuan hemi said that hemi responsibility blow both sending and receiving countries for look after oketa migrant workers. Hundreds of protesters have been clashed with him Australian emergency services workers in one fellow remote town behind the alleged murder of one fellow 5-year-old indigenous girl. This fellow girl had been reported missing from home blame the outskirts of Alice Springs late last Saturday. Body blame had been found last Thursday in one fellow harsh desert terrain around the town, one fellow populous tourist destination in Northern Territory of Australia. Jefferson Lewis, one fellow 47-year-old man, where police had alleged him kill him this fellow gele, him had been taken into police custody law Thursday night after him been found by locals and not have been killing him no good. One fellow crowd blow around 400 people had later gathered outside Alice Springs Hospital, where Lewis had been treated and had attempt for forcing way blockata inside. Local media had reporting police had fired tear gas for dispersing protesters, who had been throwing out projectiles and had lighting fires, including what been lighting two fellow police car. Highlanders head coach Jamie Joseph, hemi say winning law Fiji, hemi always hard, time team hemi prepare for Saturday round 12 Super Rugby Pacific matchup. But Joseph hemi hope that Fijian heritage players law team but help for Gadimo through law win, where I got aim for keeping hopes for qualify for top 6 playoffs alive. Draw out hosting Highlanders law Govan Park, law bar, law 4 p.m. local time, law Saturday. Vanuatu international football player Brian Kaltak has been claiming threefold awards for first season blame with him Perth Glory FC for compete inside law A-League competition. Vanuatu Daily Post has said defender ya has received him now 2026 men's most glorious player law Glory law club awards law night law this week. Hemi also been taken home A-League Men's Members Player Blue Season and Men's Player Blue Season Awards. Kaltak hemi sia hemi honoured for hemi receive him oketa awards here. Hemna News and Sport Lopijin from RNZ Pacific.
1: Diva Mahal, hello!
2: Kia ora, hello.
1: Great to have you back on Afternoons.
2: It's good to be back.
1: I had to look this up because I believe last time you were on was Future Classics Volume 1. That was maybe 3 years ago. Does that sound right to you?
2: It would have been, I think, 2024.
1: Okay. Yeah. Well, we've missed you. How's it been going?
2: I missed you too. It's been good.
1: Yeah,
2: it's been really good. Touring country, putting out music as an independent artist, you know. Never boring.
1: Well, it's lovely to have you in with us today. And who's in the studio with you, please?
2: Oh, well, we've got some pretty mighty titans in the room today. We've got James Illingworth on the keys and the synth. We have got Darren Mathiason on the drums and on the bass. And the bass synth, we have Johnny Lawrence.
1: Very good. Welcome to all of you. That name, Johnny Lawrence, rings a bell. It's also the name of the villain in the Karate Kid movies.
2: You know what? That's so true. Yes. And then also back again in the Cobra Kai series.
1: Yeah.
2: But I didn't watch that. You know,
1: I watched it and actually I became very attached to that character.
2: Me
1: that
2: too.
1: Shows him in a much better light. Anyways.
2: Me too. Oh my God. I love it.
1: I'm really keen to hear about Future Classics Volume 2, but shall we hear a song first and then we can get into it? What are you going to do for us?
2: So my most recent single, I just dropped it last week. It's called Someone's Daughter, and we're going to start there.
1: Beautiful.

0: RNZ National, it's Friday afternoon and we're midway through New Zealand Live with Diva Mahal. She's in our Wellington studio, and for people who are just catching up, Diva, tell us about the Future Classics project.
1: Yeah, well, Future Classic Volume 2, Future, is the second side of a two-part EP project. And Future is a grouping of songs, or a collection of songs that I've written with myself and my writing and production partner, Chris Wethy, who worked on the first EP. And we traveled across waters to London to record this album in different studios to kind of capture a more modern, futuristic sound. And then, we went to New York to finish the album and brought it back home and finished it here. So it really speaks to me as an artist now. And how I want to imagine a future that is to come, you know.
0: And when you were in London and New York, did you think, this is why I came, this was worthwhile doing?
1: You know what? It took a second. In total honesty, like, it took us maybe like 2 weeks, and we had 4 weeks in each place. To make this project, so we did it over a period of 2 months, and there was definitely a moment in the beginning where I wasn't sure if I was insane or not.
0: Yeah.
1: But yeah, I am actually. I really needed to change my energy to write this project, and so yeah.
0: And last time you were here, it was with Volume 1. The Future Classics Volume 2 was released last month. And was that always going to be the plan of about that much distance between the two, I guess, halves of this project?
1: Unequivocally, no. yeah, no, but it's the nature of the game as an independent artist. You know, you've got to make it work how it has to work.
0: Yeah.
1: And so it took me a little minute, but we got here in the end, and I'm really proud of what this project is.
0: Yeah, and in the future, do you imagine that people will listen to the two parts together as one?
1: Yes,
0: one album, maybe. Yeah,
1: I actually am imprinting vinyl. I'm actually pre-selling it right now, and so the vinyl actually has Volume 2 on the A side and Volume 1 on the B side.
0: And can you hear the evolution or the step change?
1: Yeah. But, you know, the goal is to try to make songs that were timeless, that the songwriting was at the forefront of both projects. And then it was all about how I produced it, you know, and how I shared it with the world, you know. So, yeah. Hopefully people will listen to them both together.
0: Yeah. What will you sing next for us, please?
1: So the next song that we're going to sing was a single that I released in February called Slow Down.
0: Anything you'd like to say about the song? Or
1: Yeah, I would. I would love to. This song, I wrote this song, it's about connection, and it's about connecting yourself to nature and to your community and to the rest of the world. And it's about bringing back yearning for what is yearning for you.
0: Thank you.

0: sounding so good. Deepa Mahal from New Zealand Live.
1: Thank you.
0: Mate, you are pouring your heart and soul into that singing.
1: Oh, thank you. Thank you.
0: How do you decide what to write about? When you've got a project like this, when you are trying to create songs that are timeless, what sort of themes do you lean into?
1: Well, I try to write about the times we're living in, to stay relevant in the world of music, but I also write about things that come from my feelings, and I try to be vulnerable about where I'm at, and I try to be honest about that, and I think those things forever and eternally connect.
0: Yeah.
1: When you talk about themes of love and connection and heartbreak and sorrow and joy, and also I feel like an activist. At least I hope I am. And I like to put that into my music. I feel very strongly about human rights. I feel very strongly about nature. I feel very strongly about us like holding ourselves together and not dividing ourselves from what makes us different. So I try to imbue my music with that, and I feel like hopefully they connect with others.
0: You're not one of those people who says, well, let's keep politics out of music. Let's keep those two worlds separate.
1: I don't think they can be. I think they are inextricable.
0: And has the writing come easily?
1: Sometimes. Sometimes I feel like I have like a divine connection to something that's like tapping into the very top of my head. But sometimes I find it difficult when I feel like what I'm making isn't what I want it to be. You know?
0: Do you do writers' rooms? Do you ever collaborate or
1: writers' rooms? I have done.
0: Yeah.
1: I've got some cool collaborations that are coming out this year.
0: Yeah. You've been working with Esther, right?
1: Yeah, Esther and I collaborated on this album. I also collaborated with a producer named Ashton Sellers. I also collaborated with a piano player named Ollie Rockberger. He plays for Laura Mvula. And I collaborated with Chris Wethy. And
0: Chris Wethy, now an RNZer out of Christchurch,
1: yeah,
0: I believe. Same
1: yeah,
0: Chris Wethy.
1: Yeah, he's one of you guys now.
0: Yeah. We're very pleased to have him. And yeah. Lydia Cole, who's been a regular on our show.
1: Yes. Too. Oh, my God. It was just a really amazing moment. And it was really poignant that I was turned on to Lydia, because it was at a very challenging time for her. And I felt like writing someone's daughter, I felt like it was the right song to reach out to someone who I think probably was hoping to have somebody reach out, you know, to connect with her. And she's an incredible songwriter, an incredible vocalist. And so it was really important for me at the time to like have her on that song.
0: Oh, what a great connection.
1: Yeah.
0: We love Lydia.
1: She's special.
0: Okay, hey, what will you sing for us next, please? Deepa Mahal, if you just tuned in, by the way.
1: So one of the inspirations off of my like research for this project was to listen to some Thom Yorke.
0: Yeah, Thom Yorke of Radiohead, yeah.
1: Yeah, but specifically a song by Thom Yorke called Unmade. And it really, sonically, they are so forward thinking, but they're able to attach themselves and inspire deep emotion. So I really was drawn to this song. Chris and I had a long talk about it. And so I'm going to perform, hopefully do it justice.
0: Work it. I think, is this song from the Suspiria soundtrack?
1: Yeah.
0: Oh, cool.
1: Yeah.
0: Okay, over to you. Thank you.

0: That's lovely. And special shout out to what I presume was James Illingworth on the keys.
1: Yeah, man, isn't he so lush?
0: Isn't it great?
1: Alrighty, so lush.
0: What else is on your playlist at the moment? What are you loving?
1: Well, I've been listening. Recently, I listened for the first time to my friend Leila Adu's album.
0: Mm-hmm.
1: And it's called, I think it's called Tar Sands, I think. And I really, really enjoyed that while we were touring the South Island. It was special. I also been listening to the new James Blake.
0: Great.
1: That has been really cool. And he's inspiring because he really plays outside the box, you know?
0: Uh-huh.
1: He kind of is not an artist you can trap into one thing. And I'm super inspired by people who can achieve that. I've also been listening to some R&B jams. I'm really digging Sasha Keeble. I think her new album is amazing.
0: Thank you. I'm writing all these down. Leila Adu looks cool. I'm not sure that we've had her on. So
1: yeah, she's actually New Zealand born. Well, she was born in the UK, but she's from here. And she's a beautiful composer, jazz pianist, who is a professor of music at NYU now.
0: And yeah.
1: She is brilliant.
0: She was here, but it was 9 years ago, so I'll have to look her up. I talked to her when she was a doctoral fellow at Princeton University. Yeah, Does that sound like the same Leila Adu?
1: Yes, that is her.
0: Her voice has been described as like hot treacle on broken glass.
1: Oh, wow, that's beautiful poetry.
0: But more recently than 2017, when she was here, we had Tuseka in for New Zealand Live, and I believe she's opening for you at your Auckland show.
1: Yes, she is beautiful, beautiful young human, and I'm really inspired what she's doing and the space that she's occupying. I think she's a really a beautiful young up-and-coming black artist in Aotearoa, and I'm so proud of her.
0: Awesome. You've got one show left in the tour, and that's Auckland tomorrow. And do you know if there are still tickets?
1: There are still tickets, and also I've added to the bill Tyron Talavayal. And if you haven't heard of him, you should come see, because his voice is like, Isaac Hayes or Luther Vandross had come from the Pacific. It's beautiful.
0: Yeah, it's a great endorsement.
1: Yeah.
0: And double whammy, so it's going to be a big show.
1: Yes.
0: Big Saturday night show. Yeah. Okay, tell me about Till the Morning Comes.
1: Well, I heard it on Air New Zealand the other day, so that was really exciting. Huh.
0: There is something, I reckon, when you hear a song in a plane, it does tend to get under your skin.
1: Oh my God, man. I was so pumped. I was on Air New Zealand getting ready for the South Island tour, and all of a sudden I was like, I'm pretty sure that's me.
0: That's wicked.
1: Yeah, so it's cool. And I wrote this song in the kitchen with Chris Wethy, and him and I produced this in my friend's kitchen in London. And it's basically about when, you know, a sneaky link basically turns into potentially something more, but you don't want to admit it.
0: A sneaky link?
1: Yes, a sneaky link.
0: If that's slang, I don't understand it, but
1: that's
0: presumably
1: okay.
0: Lots of people
1: can Google.
0: Will.
1: I feel like you'll be good at Googling.
0: Okay, go, go, go, go.
1: I just, you know.
0: And you managed to tick off a bucket list item on the song, I believe.
1: Oh, yes, I did. I've been waiting to whistle on a song for so long because I think I have a great whistle, actually. And I mean, I had to. And then I also have an amazing all-woman mariachi band featured on this. Oh. They're a Grammy, Latin Grammy Award-winning band called Flor de Toloache. And you're hearing Shea Fiol and Mireya Ramos on the track, adding some beautiful pieces to that.
0: Great. Over to you. Thank you.

0: terms of restricting numbers of people or hours of access. Ms. Scala says the repairs could take up to 12 weeks. An Oscar statuette that vanished after its winner had to check it in at an American airport has been found. Pavel Telankin won the award for his film Mr. Nobody Against Putin about his experience as a Russian teacher secretly filming propaganda in schools after the invasion of Ukraine. As he went to fly back to Germany, though, he couldn't take the statuette aboard as it was deemed a security risk. On arrival, it was missing, but airline Lufthansa says it's been located. The airline has apologised and says an internal review is underway. A stretch of State Highway 8 near Tarrace in central Otago remains closed this morning following a truck crash overnight. The transport agency says the Tarrace Cromwell Road is closed near Lindis River Bridge. It says contractors are working to shift a rolled truck that's blocking the road. And that's the news.
1: Kia ora, Pilina Lau here from Culture 101. This Sunday, comedian Rose Matafeo talks about her new show, New Zealand Spy, and reflects on a decade of UK life. Actress Anna Julian steps onto the stage as the Queen's nanny and describes the difficulty of shaking off a Shortland Street persona. And Ama Morsese from the Southside Queens of Comedy details how they've gone from a suburban workshop to a comedy festival show within a year. On Culture 101, Sunday from midday on RNZ National.
0: And a reminder for a full rundown of the day's events, tune into our extensive news bulletin tonight and each night at 10. Back to Saturday morning with Susie and Mickey in just a moment. After the short forecast from Met Service through to midnight tonight, Northland, Auckland and Coromandel Peninsula, cloudy periods, isolated showers about eastern areas. For Bay of Plenty, Taupo and Gisborne, fine apart from cloud about East Cape. Waikato to Wellington, including Taumara Nui, Taihapi, Hawke's Bay and Wairarapa. Also for Nelson, Marlborough, Buller, Grey and Westland. Fine apart from areas of morning cloud or fog. Canterbury, Otago and Southland, excluding Stewart Island, mainly fine. Occasional high cloud in the south and areas of fog this morning. Fiordland and Stewart Island, mostly cloudy with isolated showers. And at the Chatham Islands, cloudy periods. 10:05 on RNZ National. Our next news and weather at 11.
2: Morena, e hoa mai anō. You're tuned to RNZ Saturday morning with Susie and Mihi. Still to come on the show, acclaimed Indian writer Nikita Gill, who has 850,000 Instagram followers for a very good reason.
3: Also, the experience of reliving Robinson Crusoe's time on a remote island.
2: Then after 11 o'clock, one of our top investigative journalists, Eugene Bingham, with how a chief's curiosity saved lives but cost him his own.
3: And spear fisherman Sam Wild on the thrill of feeding yourself from the land and sea. And we're asking for your wildest food moments so we can give you that book, Eugene Bingham's book.
2: Any, I don't know if I've heard it, what your wildest food experiences mean.
3: It's come back. I've remembered them. I harvested oysters off the Whangaroa Raglan rocks once.
2: Oh, that's pretty good.
3: It's wild, eh?
2: I bet they were good.
3: They were great. Wouldn't do it now.
2: Text us to 101 or email saturday@rnz.co.nz to get in touch. Your wildest food stories. And you could win a copy of Eugene Bingham's new book.
3: Yeah, we've got some feedback here of, this one says, an utterly brilliant woman, Katie was. She was. Super smart and with a heart. Thanks for that.
2: Oh, on wild food, here we go. Wendy says, I was working with a small surgical team in a town called Juba in South Sudan. There was a large orphanage run by nuns in the town. Because our surgeon was Italian, the nuns invited us over for dinner one evening. The meal was quite tasty. When we'd finished, we asked what the meat was. We were told the nuns had run over a wild cat accidentally that morning and that they never wasted anything. Lucky me, says Wendy. Yes, lucky
3: if,
2: you.
3: If it's got Italian, it's got Italian.
2: Yeah, I guess.
3: Yeah, this one. My wild food encounter was in Australia, travelling in Western Australia. We hit an iguana and my Aussie friend didn't want to leave it behind. We roasted it on a fire that evening. I wasn't that keen to eat it, but I gave it a try. White flesh, says some.
2: Everything tastes a bit like chicken, doesn't it? That's what people say. Here we go. John sent us a joke. An old joke. Here we go, Mihi. Why do the French eat so many snails?
3: Because they like slow food.
2: They don't like fast food.
3: Yeah.
2: Thank you, John, in Beach Haven, for that text this morning. Do keep them coming in. 2101, 8 minutes past 10 now.
3: Yeah. Well, what is it about literature's powerful women that they are so often portrayed as wicked or callous? Celebrated Irish-Indian poet Nikita Gill is giving them a shift of perspective to bring these female characters out of the shadows. I spoke to Nikita earlier and I asked her to explain the subject of her newest book, Greek Goddess Hecate.
4: I love being asked about her because she's such a powerful goddess, and for such a long time she's lived on the margins. We see mentions of her in Macbeth, and we see mentions of her in Hesiod. But it's, for me, it was really important to talk about a goddess who is a goddess of liminal spaces, but she's also the goddess of necromancy, which is the gift of bringing the dead back to life. She's the goddess of the crossroads, the keys. And she's also the goddess of what is now known as witchcraft, but was then known as just magic. So she is the first witch. In modern culture, I found that goddesses like Hecate and Kali, who's the Hindu goddess of time and destruction and sexuality, these goddesses are having a real moment, I think, and it's because they represent what is the dark feminine inside us all, and also the divine rage that lives in every woman.
3: Yeah. We have a Māori goddess here in our culture, in Māori culture. Her name is Hine Nui Te Pō, which means the woman of the night or the darkness. She also grows up in the underworld, and it's not quite the same story, but very similar. She's a guardian. She welcomes the souls across the threshold of death. She's the in-between that women can use to speak to the dead. She's also very feared. Are there similarities, do you think, with Hecate?
4: Oh, completely. When you mentioned that she's the one that welcomes the dead, there are so many stories about Hecate being the goddess of, you know, not just bringing the dead back to life. On the night of the dark moon that happens every month, it is said that it's called a Depnon. It's something where Hecate basically raises the dead and they run wild across the world. And if you leave out a feast for them, you are blessed by the dead, which is such an incredible story. But she's also the torchbearer. So she leads the dead across the underworld into many spaces.
3: Yeah, that's such an interesting concept, the in-between, somebody who's in touch with both of those worlds. Hecate is orphaned, displaced, and as she matures, she discovers her magical powers, the ability to move between those two worlds. How do you read what that means? I mean, is it as simple as death and life?
4: I actually look at it as a metaphor for womanhood in many ways, right? Like, we all contain multitudes, all human beings contain multitudes, but for a very long time, womanhood and motherhood has been intrinsically tied to each other. Hecate, interestingly, doesn't have a progeny. She doesn't have a consort, so she travels alone. But she very much displays, especially for modern witches, that there is many ways to be a mother. So her children are the devotees and her worshippers. And there's this demonstration of that. But I think because she is the triple goddess, she very much is a goddess that encourages us to embrace our own multitudes as women and disengage from this idea that womanhood only means one thing or two things.
3: You're not going to believe this, but Hine Nui Te Pō is also transgresses the stages of womanhood, so very similar in that space as well. And I wondered, do you think these are origin stories so that they teach our young women?
4: Oh, completely. I think, you know, the younger you are and the more you embrace all the parts of you, and I think I've talked to so many neo-pagans who really study Hecate and who try to get to know her, and also scholars who study the source material on Hecate, they basically all collectively say that she is the goddess that teaches you to applaud for the parts of yourself that you would never applaud for. You know, she teaches you how to accept yourself in every form. And she makes you go quite deep into like the shadow parts of yourself and welcome those parts of yourself. So it's very interesting to write retellings, I think, about goddesses, because they aren't just archetypes. A lot of them still have worshippers and devotees, and I thought it was really important to include their perspective in this retelling.
3: This idea that women can be both life-giving and disruptive has so often been reframed as something dangerous rather than something necessary, do you think? When you write about figures like Hekate, are you reclaiming that narrative in that space?
4: Completely. I think we talk a lot about people are very afraid of women's rage, but the more that I've looked into it, they're terrified of it. And they're afraid of it. And I've realized the people who are afraid of it are the people who are, you know, perhaps making laws that are quite anti-woman. They're making laws that are, you know, taking away the right to women's bodily autonomy. And I was looking back into historical documents about this, but, you know, the age of consent was brought in by mothers getting angry and protective on behalf of their children and saying, we're not going to allow our children to be exposed to, say, child marriage. And this story is repeated over and over again, where women get angry, policies change, and progress happens. And I can see why that terrifies the status quo, as you know. Yeah.
3: Do you see a parallel between how these goddesses were portrayed and how modern female leaders or influential women are still judged today?
4: Completely. Oh, completely. I think there is so much more scrutiny on a modern female leader, especially if she is a progressive woman. You know, if you come from like a place of, no, we want things to get better for everyone and we want more equality, you will be judged far more harshly by everyone. And it's women progressive leaders that face that kind of harsh judgment far more than even male progressive leaders. And you know, it's not fair criticism, but the standards are, for us, are held so impossibly high, it's quite impossible for anyone to actually reach them. And I think it's really important to recognize that and to kind of take a step back as a society and go, why are we so cruel and so strict with our standards for women and girls, you know, even little girls, in ways that we're not for, you know, maybe male leaders, men and boys.
3: Our last prime minister was a female and doesn't live in the country anymore, Jacinda Ardern. And, you know, and this will be a statement, I guess, that will have some reaction because we're still so divided about that kind of leadership. But, you know, did you watch that from afar, the way, you know, the treatment of our female prime minister at the time?
4: I haven't watched that, but I have been listening into a lot of documentaries and a lot of news reports on the division itself. And I'm interested in the language that we use when it comes to women leaders, including Jacinda Ardern. And I think it's very instructive to look at how we speak about women leaders versus male leaders.
3: In a world where young women are constantly negotiating expectations, as you said, and even young girls around who they should be, what do these ancient stories offer them now?
4: So I think one of the big conversations I've been having with a lot of women who are very visible, probably like not politicians, but, you know, women who are journalists or women who are, you know, interviews, or women who are in the arts especially and who are big names, so actors, etc. And one of the things that I feel has been really devastating to young women is to see how those women are treated on a very large public scale, especially like social media, on a daily basis. And I think what these stories specifically offer is the idea that, like, there are these reverential figures who are actual goddesses who haven't been treated like that and who've actually been worshipped for all of those qualities that we now denigrate modern women for. Mm-hmm. And I think there's something healing about that. I really do.
3: What about you? What did you know about the power of the in-between when you were growing up?
4: I had a complicated childhood. And I think that when you are that young and you have a complicated childhood, it forces you to grow up very quickly. And what that does is that it isolates you from your peer group because you see the world in a different way than they do because you have gone through so much so young. And so that isolation in many ways taught me, I would say that it taught me how to see people for what they were. And it can make you even more lonely when you can see the world for precisely what it is, I think. But in the spirit of self-protection, you learn very quickly how to see people for what they are and who means you harm and who doesn't. I wish I could say that that protected me from the world. It didn't. There is no amount of precociousness you can have as a child that can protect you from the nature of the world. And I think it's why it made me such a massive advocate for children, but especially for little girls, because I think every child deserves a happy childhood. I know, a wild idea, but every child deserves a happy childhood.
3: What was complicated about your childhood? Are you able to share that, or was it just the isolation?
4: I would say, I'm not going to say too much, but I think I had a difficult childhood because in some ways it was really beautiful. My family, my father was in the Merchant Navy, and until I was about 9 years old, I went out to sea with my parents, basically, because my mother was a teacher, so she used to teach me out there. And there was some issues that happened along the way, but you know, when you don't have a peer group, because I was the only child on board these ships, I learned how to be around adults more than I learned how to be around children my own age. And that can be really beautiful and incredibly healing, but also it can be quite problematic in other ways.
3: Mm. So both your parents are Indian heritage, with its rich tradition of powerful and complex goddesses. Did it help shape the way that you write about the figures like Hecate?
4: Yes. So I think, like, we have a goddess, I mentioned her earlier, called Kali, who is the goddess of time and destruction and sexuality. And she is a very fascinating figure because she is basically blue skinned with like long hair. She wears the skulls of her enemies as a necklace. Like, just her iconography is incredible, and the limbs of her enemies as a skirt. And she's usually depicted with many arms holding weapons and standing with her foot over a body. And I think, like, being, you know, her stories, all of her stories, I consumed them like they were, you know, food, essentially, nourishment, because it was so incredible to see a goddess who was that fierce. You know, and there are many stories about her, but one of the many stories about her is that she was literally invented because she could do what the gods couldn't do and what mortal men could not do, which was defeat evil. Mm. And she's a fascinating figure. And I think that, you know, if you have a figure like that, that you revere, and my mom introduced me to her really young, it taught me so much about the power of womanhood. And she's a protector goddess. You know, she's a maternal figure, but a protector goddess. And that taught me the duality, you know, the multitudes.
3: Goddesses like Kali and Durga is another. Do they help you? Do they help you interpret the so-called dark or feared feminine figures in other mythologies?

0: She's the River of the Dead. She's the oldest of 6,000 children. And her story is fascinating because she's born a nymph and she becomes a goddess. She becomes one of the most important goddesses in the pantheon. And her journey is so interesting when it comes to that. So there's so many figures, so many goddesses of darkness. It's been really interesting how scholarship has consistently reveals new goddesses for us to see. And the work continues, I would say.
1: What does it mean to reconnect with these powerful feminine figures from your own culture and other cultures? How does it change? Yeah, how does it change the way you feel and behave and teach?
0: I think, you know, when I started writing about the classics, because I write both about Greek goddesses and Hindu goddesses, I think I was just scratching the surface. And one of the things that both these mythologies do is they consistently humble you, because these stories are thousands of years old, which means thousands and thousands of writers before me, if not millions, have consistently retold these stories and done justice to them in ways that, you know, I could probably never do, even if I became like one of the most educated writers in these stories, because, you know, there's such a long legacy. And I think what it has taught me is that all of human life is a constant act of learning. Interestingly, one of the figures that I have found particularly fascinating recently is Aphrodite, because she's considered the goddess of love, but she's also a goddess of war. And that aspect of her is not often discussed because people want to see her as this, you know, beautiful goddess, which she is. But because that doesn't work with the patriarchal notion of beauty, they've taken away the war goddess aspect of her. But the war goddess aspect of her is equally important. So there's new things being revealed about goddesses that we think we know every day as well.
1: When you say they've taken away, who is they?
0: Patriarchy, I would say. Male scholars, the way that books, I always say this to people when they say, you know, I've read the Iliad and I've read the Odyssey. And I always ask, what's the translation you read? Because for me, the best translation that I've read or the, you know, is Emily Wilson. And the reason why I think Emily Wilson's work is so good is because she's recognized the nuances of women within those books and done more justice to them. Whereas even in translation, when a male translator looks at a story and he is, you know, has not worked on his biases when it comes to women, especially old translators from like years and years and years ago, there is this slant to the translation which brings those biases in. So whatever version of these stories that you read, you have to remember it's a translation. And who does the most justice to those translations? And that's why, you know, when you read the Iliad or the Odyssey, you don't just read one translator's work, you try and read at least three or four.
1: I imagine you're rediscovering women all over the show that are underwritten or being missed out in history, but are there any that you're looking at currently?
0: So I would say Styx actually is a dual POV, with the goddess Asteria. And Asteria is Hecate's mother. She's the goddess of night oracles and falling stars. And you can see why people don't write so much about a goddess who, you know, is a goddess of night oracles and falling stars, because, you know, that's not interesting to them. But I think it's a fascinating thing to be a goddess of. And if you look at why people allocated certain goddesses to certain things, you reveal an entire culture's, you know, thought processes and psychologies. So there's so many goddesses that I'm finding out now. So, you know, Nyx, for instance, who's the personification of the night, she had thousands of children, including, you know, Hemera, who was the day, and her brother Aether, who was the night. You know, she gave birth to Thanatos, who was the god of peaceful death, who features in Hecate, and Hypnos, his twin, who is the god of dreams. And you don't see these gods being written about as much as, say, the Olympians, who have excellent PR. We all know everything about the Olympians, or so we think.
1: here in Aotearoa, New Zealand, we've had a renaissance of the Māori language in the last 50 years. And in more recent times, we're having this renaissance of our origin stories, including our female goddesses. And when I go along to some of those wānanga or

0: discussions, conversations. The room is full of women and there's no men around. Is this, I mean, what could men learn from the nuances of these important stories?
1: You know, when I was young, one of the things that I heard from every man, including all of the men I loved, like my father and my grandfathers, and I doted on my mother's father, my grandfather, he's an amazing man, was, oh, you know, women are complicated and we don't understand them. And it's not like there isn't literature out there about us, or we aren't like about half the population of the world. So I always found it really fascinating when men would say things like that, because it meant that they weren't engaging with us the way that we engage with them, right? Like the recently, or I would say like a few years ago, there was a little girl who was the leader of a fantasy show or a fantasy trilogy, I think it was. And one of the questions that went very viral was asked by someone who said, well, why would a little boy watch this? Because a little girl is leading that. Whereas when we were growing up as little girls, there was no question of us not watching something because a little boy was the main character in the story, you know? And I think if little boys are exposed to that from an early age, that there are, you know, it's fine to watch something where a little girl tells the story. You can relate to little girls just as much as you can, or you can relate to women as much as you can to men. That's where the change happens, right? You can't just be like, take little boys to things that just center them all the time, because that's how these stories change. And I think it's the same story with men. If you want to engage with the culture around you, if you want to get to know women better, you have to lead with your heart in that situation. And you have to know that all the women around you are people with rich, incredible lives. And getting to know them is only, you know, going to benefit you. And getting to know them as people, not just as women.
0: Poet Nikita Gill there, and her book is Hekate. Also, she's appearing at the Auckland Writers Festival in just a couple of weeks, and there's details if you want to go and watch on our website. It is 10:29, listen to RNZ National. Kauia, haere tawhiti, stay with us because coming up, Eugene Bingham, author and investigative journalist, is in. He's talking about his new book. It's called The Chief and the Empire, and we're giving away a signed copy a little later on.
2: Yeah, and get your stories on wild food, the wildest food you've ever encountered, whether you ate it or not, to be in with a chance to win a copy of the book. Now, though, let's have a waiata.
0: Yeah, here's Mare Kura by the Modern Māori Quartet. It's New Zealand Music Month, but it's also in honour of goddesses, since we've been talking about them. Here's a great tune written as an ode to Wahine.

0: That is the Modern Māori Quartet featuring Afi Mai Fraser, Mare Kura. Now, next on Saturday morning, it's 26 minutes to 11, and I'm wondering, how would you fare if you were washed up on a far-flung island? Our next guest did just that. Kind of, except she wasn't stranded. She camped on a remote island by choice to put herself in the shoes of marooned sailor Alexander Selkirk from the 1700s. He was the inspiration for Robinson Crusoe. Award-winning writer Francesca de Torres is with me now to tell us a bit more. Kia ora, how are you?
1: Good morning. Lovely to be here.
0: Well, it's lovely to talk to you. And it was lovely to read your book, which is a reimagining of the story of Alexander Selkirk. I'm intrigued, though. When did you first come across the story, not of Robinson Crusoe, but the fact that he was based on a real person?
1: Well, that's right, because we've all heard of Crusoe. He's such a seminal story in the Western consciousness. But like most people, I had no idea that he was based on a real guy. But the novel that was published before Castaway, which was about female pirates, the only documented female pirates in the 1700s, when I was researching for that novel, Salt Blood, there was a passing mention because Woods Rogers, the governor who came out from England to Nassau, the pirate kingdom, to sort of crack down on the golden age of piracy, had previously made his name during a circumnavigation of the world, during which time he had rescued this guy from an island 600 kilometres off the west coast of Chile. So I came across this relatively brief mention of this chap, Alexander Selkirk, a Scottish sailor, who spent 4 years and 4 months on this remote island. And, you know, that was meant to be just background colour for my book about female pirates, but I couldn't stop thinking about him. In fact, I was contracted to write a book about an entirely different topic for the follow-up novel, but I couldn't get this wretched Scottish sailor out of my head.
0: It's funny because I grew up in Scotland, actually not that far from Lower Largo, where Selkirk was from, and there is a statue to him, which I've seen on more than one occasion. And it's one of those things that feels very ubiquitous to me, but I realise that that is not the case for everyone. What was it, do you think, that you couldn't shake? Why couldn't you get him out of your head?
1: I grew up like most people, I think, fascinated by stories of survival. I grew up reading

0: he then went off to sea, and we have records of his time at sea, and most of all of the disastrous final voyage that he undertook before being landed on the island, which was a disaster from start to finish.
1: You decide then to spend a bit of time in his shoes, of sorts. Tell me what you did. Where did you go and what did you do?
0: Well, there might be people who could have taken months out of their lives and gone off to the original island off the coast of Chile, but they're probably not working parents. So I managed to carve out a week, which is no small achievement in a busy life. And I went to a remote Tasmanian island called Flinders Island, which has actually become a literary hotspot lately because another Australian author wrote about going there to grieve for her husband's death in memorial days. So it's actually got a smaller population than the island on which Selkirk lived, and similar altitude, similar sort of topography. So it was the closest that I could get, but I was never kidding myself that I was going to have a true Selkirkian experience. I mean, I had a week in a modern tent, so I wasn't hunting down wallabies or chasing down goats and killing them, anything like that. But what I was able to do was just really get inside my head. I spent the week entirely alone. The Selkirkiness of my experience was accidentally exacerbated by in the rush of packing up my camping gear in Tasmania before driving up and catching the ferry, accidentally leaving behind the bag that contained all my clothes and books and shoes. So I did arrive on the island in literally the clothes that I stood up in, which turned out to be a bit of a happy accident in that I was that little bit less comfortable and more desperate. I certainly didn't smell any too fragrant by the time I left the island a week later, not having had a shower in that time. But just living that life of solitude. In fact, the absence of books was even useful in that regard. Selkirk had one book. He had the Bible and possibly a couple of sort of books of his trade. He was a navigator, so some almanacs, which don't provide racy reading. And I walked every day as he did. He used to walk up to a lookout station where he would desperately hope day after day to see a sail on the horizon. Mm. He saw several sails, but often they sailed by because it was an island which no one went to except in desperation.
1: So you had some supplies with you by way of things like shelter. Okay, not many clothes and shoes or books or Wi-Fi. But what did you do with all of the time that you had there?
0: I stared at the sea a huge amount to try to get into Selkirk's head. I walked every day. So I set out every day and hiked to try to get as close as I could to Selkirk's experience, because he was labouring every day. It wasn't a tropical island where things came easy. Robinson Crusoe set on this rather idyllic tropical island. The island on which Selkirk lived was very much subtropical, very windy, very rainy, much closer to the Tasmanian island in weather. So I walked every day. I found myself writing his name in the sand, which sounds a bit la-di-da, but I became obsessed with him. And even though I'd almost written the entirety of the first draft of the book by the time I went to the island, I found a new voice for him that came absolutely whole cloth once I was out there. And I discovered things, things that were quite small and petty in the scheme of things. One day I'd set off on a particular walk and I hadn't paid enough attention to the tide timetable and I was caught out, and not in a dangerous sense, I wasn't going to drown, but it meant that the walk back was kind of 10 thankless drudging kilometres in deep sand and there was nowhere else to walk because the tide was high. And small things like that just really brought home to me how acutely aware he must have been at all times. There was no escaping, there was no outside of his reality for him. He was in it the whole time. And, I had a week in many ways. It could be considered a rather pleasant holiday in a beautiful place. But it did bring me closer in small but important ways to his experience.
1: Were you having to forage for food or any of the things which he had to do?
0: No, I packed an esky and I couldn't legally have foraged for food in the way that he did, because that would have involved killing wildlife. Which is protected and rightly so these days.

0: So the island on which Port Selkirk was abandoned was obviously completely unoccupied, but overrun by three things, feral goats, feral cats, and rats. So he lived largely off goats and the leaves of the cabbage tree, which is a fairly uninspiring diet. And he learned to chase down the goats by, you know, on foot. He had very limited supply of ammunition and didn't want to use his gun, and soon found that he didn't have to. One of the things that his rescuers comment on is his extraordinary ability to just chase down wild goats. One thing I did do, because the goats were such an important part of his life, and such a significant part of the book, is I, when I was back in Nam, Melbourne, I did a course that taught me how to tan and cure animal hide using natural traditional methods, which was profoundly disgusting. But
1: in what
0: really,
1: way?
0: again, oh, well, you know, in which way was it disgusting?
1: Yeah.
0: Imagine me, Susie, lightly hungover one morning, scraping the thick white fat off the underside of a goat hide. We tanned, in fact, I have sitting in my laundry currently a rabbit hide that I tanned myself, which is actually a thing of quiet beauty, but the process was deeply unbeautiful. And again, the amount of time that these things take, you know, nothing comes easy. It's constant labor for poor Selkirk, and he would work for weeks to tan and cure and soften a hide, and then the rats would eat it and he would start again. You know, it was a real Sisyphean task on which he was embarking, unfortunately.
1: You're listening to Saturday Morning here on RNZ National with Susie and Mihi. Our guest is Francesca de Torres. We're talking about her new book, Castaway, which is a reimagining of the life of Alexander Selkirk, the real-life Robinson Crusoe. What did you discover spending the time on the island about who we are, about who you are, when you're on your own?
0: I think the extent to which the things around us shape us was an important lesson, because it made me realize how much we are formed by what we do, who we're surrounded by, what we wear, our jobs, all of these things. So I think that brought home to me how completely alien and othering an experience it must be for someone like Selkirk when all of that is stripped away. You know, we all studied Lord of the Flies at school. We have some sense that people can change drastically in dramatic circumstances. But I was so interested in what I learned about how a person can be unmade. And even in quite a silly way, I came home and I was so delighted to be reunited with my husband and child. And I told Andrew about a hilarious joke that I'd been workshopping in my head for about 6 hours during a long day's work. And I sort of told him in this frenzied way. And then, is that a thing? Is that funny? And he looked at me like I'd absolutely lost my mind. And I realized that in what was a relatively comfortable week, I had gone lightly bonkers. So it made me realize exactly how profoundly strange Selkirk's experience would have been and how strange he would have become. The fact that he'd lost his language upon his rescue was one of the most fascinating tidbits to me. And so thinking about who we are when we even step outside of language, which was great because as a writer, it meant that when I was writing the book, I wasn't just telling a fabulous boy's own adventure story about exciting things happening and ships and maroonings and survival. I was also able to play a bit with language and what happens. How do you represent as a writer the process of language falling away as someone changes so profoundly?
1: The language is, I found really interesting because you can really hear him speaking. In the book, I could hear his voice. And one of the things that I found fascinating reading that was that he sounded English rather than speaking in Scots or in, you know, a turn of phrase that I sort of recognised as Scottish. And I wonder how you were thinking about that when you were putting the book together because of that loss of language element.
0: Yeah, I mean, I could only write to an extent, any author, just however much research we do, can only, you know, write to a certain extent from what we know. So, and I was wary of trying to sort of ventriloquize a Scots voice that I wasn't familiar with and couldn't fully inhabit. Scott's identity is very important to him. And it was interesting to me as well, because you can't write a Robinson Crusoe-esque book about the guy on whom the whole Robinsonade genre is based without engaging in some way with the colonial and with the project of empire, because Robinson Crusoe is off trying to buy more slaves to find new enslaved people to take back to his plantation in Brazil when he is shipwrecked. And Selkirk himself was not shipwrecked. He was left essentially through his own stubbornness and bad behaviour. But he also had been, you know, part of this project of empire. He'd been a privateer. He'd sailed with both navy and privateering voyages. So he was caught up in that. But from the Scottish perspective, which is at that stage in history, the Scots very much felt the sort of put upon younger brother of the English. And in fact, when Selkirk returned to civilization, he found that his world had changed profoundly, because in that time the Act of Union had occurred and the United Kingdom had come together. Scotland and England, who'd previously been very often bitterly at odds, were officially unified. So the world changed so much in terms of even his Scots identity during his time.
1: And around this time, you have him take part in the Darien scheme, which I have to confess, I only learned about this a few weeks ago because of an Australian podcast, despite growing up in Scotland. This is the failed Scottish colonisation of Panama in 1698. What is the evidence around whether he did or did not actually take part in that failed project?
0: The Darien scheme is such a fascinating episode in history. In terms of Selkirk's participation, it falls very much under the heading of plausible but not proven. So in choosing to send him to Darien before his marooning, I followed the thought of Diana Suhami, who wrote an absolutely masterful biography of Selkirk and his island called Selkirk's Island in 2001. And her thought was that while there was no record of what particular sea voyages Selkirk was involved in at the time, that the Darien scheme was such a huge national obsession, that so many sailors were involved, that it was, in the absence of any evidence to the contrary, entirely plausible that he would go. Now, I'm writing as a historical novelist rather than as a historian, so my aim was always to put nothing in the book that contradicted the known history. But as a novelist, I was so delighted to have the option of including Darien, because it's just too irresistible for any author to refuse. I mean, it was such a remarkable cock-up from start to finish. Scotland very much felt that they wanted a bit of this empire business, particularly, you know, England was doing so well out of their colonies. And they really had this grandiose plan that in colonising this little patch, the Darien Gap, in what is now Panama, they'd be able to establish and control an overland route between Pacific and Atlantic oceans. And they thought it was going to, they would then hold the key to untold wealth. And of course, it was a complete disaster. The records show that amongst the things that they took out to this incredibly difficult and hostile place were boxes, crates of immaculate white wigs to be worn. And they were woefully under-equipped, under-prepared. They failed to effectively establish trade with the indigenous inhabitants. The Spaniards were hanging around nearby, ready to rout them. And they were also cut off by the British, who didn't want England, who didn't want Scotland getting a piece of the colonial pie, and ordered all those nearby to not trade with the Scots. So by the time the second expedition of ships was sent to resupply them in 1699, they found only ruins and graves, were ultimately routed by the Spanish. A few survivors were allowed to leave. It was such a disaster that it bankrupted the country. It was a national disaster for Scotland because it had been funded largely by public subscription.
1: And if you're listening at home and you want to know more about the Darien scheme, have a listen to No One Saw It Coming by the ABC, the Australian ABC, which is a pretty interesting half-hour listen about the Darien scheme, certainly where I learned about it. We don't learn about these things in school sometimes, funnily enough. I'm interested too, you said that your first draft had pretty much been written at the point that you went to Flinders Island. How did the draft change when you came back? You mentioned the voice, you got his voice in your head, but what are some of those tangible changes that are in that final book that you hadn't considered before you had the time on your own?
0: I think a more acute awareness of his material conditions, of the daily grind of survival, all of which makes, I worry, is at risk of making the book sound grim, because whilst his experience is grim, the book is surprisingly, I think, according to readers, quite humorous
1: it
0: and
1: is
0: in
1: humorous.
0: Some ways whimsical.
1: Yes.
0: But I was much more acutely aware of how those things would have pressed on him. So the details of setting up the camp, the daily routines would have been so important to him, because even in the course of a relatively comfortable week of entire isolation, those things had become hugely important to me. And I became very anal about, you know, at home I'm pretty relaxed about these things. You can't afford to be when you're camping. So because of the ever-present ants and flies, I was more organized than I've ever been, because I had to wash up my one spoon and saucepan at the end of every meal, because otherwise I'd be overrun by ants. Tiny, tiny things that seem insignificant, but they actually dictate the order of your days. So the material and pressing reality of his survival, the grind of it, I think really became more acutely clear to me, as well as just his voice coming through so much more clearly when I had a little bit of the space, I suppose, when we step entirely out of the busyness of our ordinary, contemporary, in my case, urban lives, when I gave space for his voice, the idiosyncrasies of his voice came through much more clearly.
1: Fantastic to talk to you, Francesca de Torres. Thank you so much for your time this morning on RNZ National. The new book, in fact, out this week, is called Castaway. It's published by Bloomsbury. 3 minutes to 11 now.
2: Yeah, and just squeezing in some more of that wild food. This one, I forage for fresh sea lettuce off incoming tide over the road at the beach. Sometimes fresh shellfish are washed up too. My garden is full of wild greens. I let them seed all year so I can have a rainbow salad, which is frequent. I grow other veggies too. No supermarket, no supplement needed. Thank you, Isabel from Christchurch.
1: I reckon we should go to another Waiata because it's a goodie, this one.
2: Yeah, New Zealand Music Month, it's in its 25th year, and it's officially official day two today. This one here, Susie, 21 years ago, I remember eating this band's, I've forgotten the name of it. They were wontons, they were amazing, and it was a Campbell Live Christmas party, and it was power and blue cheese.
1: Oh, delicious.
2: Who are they?
1: Fat Freddy's Drop.
2: Yeah.

0: RNZ News at 11. Morena, I'm Todd Zaner. Doctors Without Borders is calling on the government to do more to protect the international rule of law. The United Nations is warning that nearly a quarter of Lebanon's population is facing acute hunger as Israel continues its strikes on the country's south. Its head of program, Simon Ecclesall, told Saturday morning that health care in Gaza and Lebanon is also being weaponized by the Israelis, who consistently block food and medical supplies at the border. He's urging the government to stand up against Israel and to increase the amount of humanitarian aid to the Middle East. Donald Trump's increasing the tariffs charged on cars and trucks from the European Union to 25% in a sharp escalation of trade tensions with Brussels. The US president says the EU is not complying with the agreed trade deal, but the European Commission says it's implementing the deal in line with standard practice. The BBC's Michelle Fleury reports.
1: There was an overarching trade deal or agreement reached between the EU and the US last summer. The fine print still had to be kind of worked out. And along the way, there was this issue of metals. The US put forward a proposal to try and resolve this dispute. And that didn't go down well with a lot of the Europeans, major economies like Germany and France. And now you've got the Trump administration essentially raising the pressure even further with this 25% threat of tariffs on cars and trucks. Remember, it's a vital, vital industry for the EU.
0: The Ministry of Justice is reviewing how victims of crime are supported. It sought feedback from service providers, advocates and others in the victim support sector to better understand how services are delivered and where improvements are needed. Officials say responses reflect a broad range of views, including services not funded by the ministry. The report comes as the current contract with victim support nears expiry, with findings set to help shape future support for victims. In Britain, a man's appeared in court charged with attempted murder after two Jewish men were stabbed in North London on Wednesday. 45-year-old Essa Suleiman is also accused of attempting to murder a third person he knew earlier in the day. Officials say Suleiman had been a patient of a London mental health care provider. He was remanded in custody and will reappear in court in 2 weeks. The Niue elections will take place tomorrow, with the cost of living looming large. The self-governing island holds elections every 3 years, with the last one held in April of 2023. In the 20-member Niue Assembly, there are 6 common role members and 14 village representatives. A warning's been issued against collecting shellfish from an area of Marlborough. Food safety says shellfish should not be collected or eaten from Port Underwood because they're infected with paralytic toxin over the safe limit. The warning extends from Robin Hood Bay to Robertson Point. Affected shellfish include mussels, oysters, tuatua, pipi, tohiroa, cockles and scallops. Symptoms of paralytic shellfish poisoning appear within just a few hours and, in the worst case, can be fatal. That's the news.
2: Today on Mapuna, we talk to Hinemoa Awatere about her new leadership role delivering healthcare to Māori in the Rotorua area and some reflections on her grandfather, Colonel Peta Awatere, who features in a new film about the Māori Battalion. That's Mapuna today after the midday news on RNZ National.
0: We're on air, we're online, also Sky Channel 421 and Freeview Channel 50. Back to Saturday morning with Susie and Mickey in a moment. After the short forecast from Met Service, this is valid to midnight tonight. Northland, Auckland and Coromandel Peninsula, cloudy periods, isolated showers about eastern areas. Bay of Plenty, Taupo and Gisborne, fine apart from cloud about East Cape. Waikato to Wellington, including Tomaranui, Taihapi, Hawke's Bay and Wairarapa. Also for Nelson, Marlborough, Buller, Grey and Westland. Fine, apart from areas of morning cloud or still some fog. Canterbury, Otago and Southland, excluding Stewart Island, mainly fine. Occasional high cloud in the south. Some areas of fog still lingering this morning. Fiordland and Stewart Island, mostly cloudy with isolated showers. And the Chatham Islands, cloudy periods. 5 past 11 on RNZ National. Our next news, sport and weather at midday.

0: mai, welcome back. You're with RNZ National and Saturday morning with Susie and Mihi through to noon. Plenty more kaupapa in the kite this morning.
1: Kia ora whānau indeed. Award-winning journalist Eugene Bingham is in with us next with the story of Rangatira Te Pahi.
0: And the Mai Mais are all full again this weekend, duck shooting and catching your own food with spear fisherman Sam Wild.
1: Wild by name, wild by nature, perhaps. 2101 to text us this morning. Also, saturday@rnz.co.nz to flick us an email. Lots of you have been on wild food. This person says, Kia ora korua. Weka persuaded us to give them a dish of porridge each morning. I wonder what the persuading involved. One morning, mother left us an egg on the lawn. I'll say no more, except I wish they'd do it again.
0: Oh, those weka are pretty persuasive. Morena, our father would take us kayak gathering up on North Taranaki coast, fishing at the Waitara River mouth, smoking the fresh kahawai in the backyard, also eating mussels on the beach that have been steamed open on a piece of corrugated iron over a fire, delicious, making an apple cake from fruit off the tree. Not wild, but local food gathering stories. That's awesome. Thanks, Lee.
1: Oh, love it. This one from Makairi saying we were returning from horse riding near Kawaro. When my mate Giovanni did a U-turn, a pheasant had just been run over. It was still warm, so we took it home. Later that week, my girlfriend had a potluck dinner and Giovanni brought butter chicken. After everyone had some on their plate, he let us know it was actually butter pheasant. Delicious.
0: I bet you it tastes beautiful. This one about the Nikita Gill. Following your interview about goddesses and strong females in culture and literature, I would highly recommend the Christchurch Courts Theatre's current production, Wahine Matatua. It's about a wahine and her staunch female tupuna, finally engrossing slick storytelling with brilliant acting and creative staging. A must go, and that's based on the Kaitahu Tupuna Irihapiti Pātahi, very close to your next guest's subject, Te Pahi.
1: Indeed, yes, because our next guest this morning on RNZ National is an award-winning storyteller, whether that's on screen, online, in print, or in your ears. Investigative journalist Eugene Bingham charts the part history, part true crime tale of Rangatira Te Pahi, the first influential Maori leader to cross the Tasman. This is in a new book and a forthcoming RNZ documentary and podcast series. He's got plenty of stories of his own too, between working on the Tainapora miscarriage of justice case, examining the role of New Zealand's defence force in Afghanistan, and he manages to fit in, or certainly has done, a spot of ultramarathon running as well. Eugene's with us live. Kia ora.
2: Tēnā koe, o tērā tēnā koutou.
1: Lovely to have you with us. I'm interested, actually, just before we start, are you a wild food type of person? Do you like a spot of hunting? Is that your bag?
2: Well, I don't know if you can you beat kinna off the rocks with your father-in-law? That's pretty good. But pretty good. I did have, I don't know if this counts, but the delicacy balu, which is fertilised chicken's egg from the Philippines.
1: What's that like?
2: It's interesting. It's got an interesting and unusual texture, but we were very appreciative of it because it was given to us as a koha from the haukainga of the place where we were during Typhoon Haiyan. So,
1: wow,
2: remembering our times there and our friend Luna.
1: Well, there we go. I'm interested in your new book, and actually one of the reasons we ask you about the wild food is because people are texting in, people have been texting in all morning with their stories of wild food that they've encountered. We're going to pick one a little bit later on who will win a copy of The Chief and the Empire, which is it out now?
2: It is.
1: It is out now.
2: In all good bookstores, etc.
1: Yeah, absolutely. I'm interested, Eugene, when did you decide to dig into this story of Te Pahi?
2: So I was aware of Te Pahi for some time. He'd been written about, and I'd read about him in books such as Between Worlds by Dame Anne Salmond, and there was some other coverage that came out in 2014 that I followed. But it wasn't until about 3 years ago, and I was listening to a podcast, Taringa, which some of your listeners may be familiar with, and they were talking about Te Pahi in the context of pre-treaty contacts between Māori and Europeans, and they talked about him going along to a court case when he went to Sydney in 1805, 1806, and his involvement in that case. And as they spoke about it, it just intrigued me, and I was hooked. And from that moment, I just started wanting to know more and more.
1: We'll talk a little bit about that court case in a moment. I'm interested in how he became curious about the British, about the Europeans in the first place.
2: Well, he was a boy when James Cook visited the Pewharangi, the Bay of Islands. And so you can imagine as a young child sort of looking out, seeing this very unusual ship arriving and these unusual people who sometimes didn't do some things that were very kind. And so I'm guessing that his curiosity was stirred then. But by the time the early 1800s came along, he was a rangatira. He stood shoulder to shoulder with other rangatira of that piece of land, Mataroa, as it's known by the Haukainga. And he was embracing trade. So ships would turn up, mostly European, but from all around the world, and they would turn up and they were full of these sailors who'd been months at sea and they were bedraggled and hungry and thirsty. And Te Pahi and others would feed them, show manaaki to them. It was part of their values to show manaaki. And so they would feed them, get them water. But then there was also trade. And so Te Pahi was one of the rangatira who sort of really kind of became intrigued by these people. He wanted to know more about them. And there was also a particular rangatira on the other side, on the Crown side, on the British side, who had shown some interest in him in particular, in Te Pahi. He'd heard of him from ship's captains going back to New South Wales, which was the fledgling colony beginning on the shores of what we now call Australia.
1: And this is Philip Gidley King, who was the governor at the time.
2: He was governor of New South Wales, that's right.
1: And Te Pahi decided to go and meet him, kanohi ki te kanohi.
2: Yeah, so Gidley King had some involvement, as I said, going back quite a few years with Māori in the north. But yeah, he had heard of Te Pahi. He started sending him gifts to, I guess, court favour with this rangatira. And so, it came to a point where in discussion with his kaumātua, with other rangatira, he decided, I should go. I need to go and visit this guy and see him, kanohi ki te kanohi. And so 1805, that's what he does. He jumps on a ship and he heads off to Port Jackson, as it was known then, Sydney.
1: You make the point in the book that so much in this story is just remains elusive, but is very tantalisingly, very temptingly close. And I was kind of fascinated at the idea that on board one of the ships too, there was a mutual exchange of matauranga, of knowledge, and of what was going on. That he may have seen vaccination, smallpox vaccination.
2: Yeah. This was a time of enormous change. Obviously for Māori as these new Europeans arrived, but also within the European world. And I think we have this view, you know, if you go to Sydney today, it's sort of, you know, a modern city, but this was a fledgling colony and there was so much new happening there that was in a state of change itself. Massive change. And so, this smallpox vaccinations, which were only, very new, but had come to this part of the world. And there was a doctor on board the ship who had a small consignment of smallpox vaccination, which he had used to inoculate people on the way in Norfolk Island, and then he already still had some in Sydney. So it's unclear whether Te Pahi was vaccinated, I don't know. But he was certainly witness to this sort of this science that was evolving.
1: And Sydney, as you say, not the Sydney that we think of now. What would he have encountered in early Sydney?
2: Yeah, I imagine he was a bit shocked because he had come from a land of plenty. You know, people were fed and their marakai, their gardens, there at his kāinga in Pewhairangi were huge and could feed not only their own people but these ships who were arriving. So no one went hungry. And then he arrives in Sydney in Port Jackson. And at that time, most of the buildings were canvas. It was still, you know, dusty roads. If you go to the rocks these days and you see those old cobblestones, and in my mind I was like, oh, this must have been the stones that Te Pahi walked on. And it wasn't until I spoke to people there, they were like, no, not in those days. There were still dusty roads. Mm. It was so new. There was hunger. There was lots of hunger. Just before he arrived, there'd been a big flood up in the hinterland, which had destroyed a lot of the crops. And so they were still relying on supplies coming from the UK, from Britain, to be able to feed the people who were there. And of course, it was still, you know, majority convicts. There was a big convict population. And most of the others were people who were former convicts who'd stayed on. So there'd been a rebellion the year before that Philip Gidley King had put down. So it was a time of change, and it seemed a bit sort of on edge, I imagine, to this rangatira turning up.
1: So if that's what he encountered there, what did they make of him in early Sydney?
2: Yeah, he was a curiosity. So he was a celebrity. And luckily for us, there's a newspaper that was in existence then. It had been established by a convict who'd been sent over. He was the first publisher and editor of this paper. And they followed his movements, those of his and his sons. He had some sons who went with him as well. And so they would cover his you know, what he got up to. I imagine that if it was today, in the context of today, Te Pahi would have been all over TikTok, all over Instagram. He was a celebrity, you know. He would have been being invited onto every cool podcast there was going. People were curious about him. He stood out. He was tall. He would have been much taller than them. People have described him as being Herculean proportions. He had a mata ora, tattooed face. He was not someone who was backwards and coming forwards. He wasn't afraid to speak his mind. He was funny. He had quips. So there's a little anecdote that I love where somebody was making fun of him for his mata ora, for his moko, and he sort of shot back, having a go at them for this powdered, greased hair that they were wearing and how ridiculous they looked. So, yeah, he was, you know, he gave as good as he got.
1: And the crux, really, of the story that you tell is he goes to the court to see what justice looks like to these early European settlers in Sydney. What does he observe about the justice that's being meted out?
2: Yeah, so he was curious about all aspects of their life, including the justice system. And he observed it in a couple of different ways. But, yeah, one way was this court case. So he goes along to watch a court case, and it's described by King and others in journals and letters as this trial involving these men charged with stealing pork. The court case, it wouldn't have been something that, well, there'd be elements that we would recognise today, but it was a very rudimentary court system in place at the time. It was quasi-judicial. There was no jury. There was a judge who was also the prosecutor. There was no defence. People were called to give evidence, so that would have been familiar to us. The judge was assisted by a panel of military officers. So it's, you know, sort of fragments of it would be familiar to us today, but others of it would just be a bit strange. So Te Pahi observed the court case. He watches these men who were charged with stealing pork. They had been caught doing this in Tasmania, or what we call Tasmania today, and in a little place called Port Dalrymple, which was a very fledgling little colony or settlement. And they were brought up to Port Jackson to face trial. And so they dragged into court. You can imagine the scene. Mm. They're in court, you know, fearing for what's going to happen. And here's this rangatira who, you know, the celebrity at that time of Port Jackson, sitting in the back, watching them. You can imagine that from all angles, it would have been the most strange and sort of what is going on here situation.
1: And these men are found guilty and they're given the death sentence.
2: Yeah, yeah. It's just hard to imagine, isn't it?
1: It is so hard to imagine.
2: They'd stolen some pork and at that time, under their justice system, that was it was punishable by death. And your reaction and the reaction of anyone who hears that these days was the same as Te Pahi's. Mm. He was like, what? Mm. You're going to kill these guys because they were hungry? Mm. He was outraged. He thought it was barbaric. He thought this was just appalling. He reacted.
1: And it's significant. It reflects on him and indeed on the people around him that he brings this up at a dinner, which says a lot about his manner and his ability to voice something like this in the situation he was in.
2: Absolutely.
1: He challenges, basically, why these men are set to hang, because he doesn't see that it's justice at all.
2: Yeah, and this says so much to me about his compassion and his humanity and, like you say, his mana. So he not only, you think about it, they were strangers to him. He could have just shrugged his shoulders and went, well, that sucks, and then walked away. But he doesn't. He intervenes. He goes to the jail and he sees them and he uffies them. He hugs them. He embraces them. And then he takes a petition from them to the governor. He doesn't just drop it off. He really pleads for their lives. And like you say, then he goes along to a dinner. And it's reported by others who later on it was reported that during the dinner, he brings this topic up again and he's pleading for these men's lives, saying they must be saved. And you can imagine that maybe there was a bit of condescension, hello, that they were saying, well, you don't understand, this is our system, and you know, they've broken the law and it needs to be a punishment. They stole food, they need to die. At which point Te Pahi points to a guest at the dinner who was a ship's captain. This is recorded in one of the letters. Mm. And he says, well, what about him? You should hang him. He came to my kainga and he stole potatoes.
1: Yeah.
2: So he's pointing out the hypocrisy, and apparently the skipper of the ship was very embarrassed because he'd basically been caught out, and Te Pahi had very eloquently exposed the inequity and inequality of this justice system.
1: I don't want to have any spoilers because it's a cracking story.
2: Hmm.
1: As for where it goes from here. But you do write that his moimoia, his dreams endured. And I'm interested in the story, and this is something that is a thread right through the book, certainly, about why his story resonates today, about how the lives of people reverberate and endure long after they've gone.
2: Yeah, like you say, I don't want to get into spoilers, but I think the story itself illustrates that you really have no idea of maybe simple actions that you take today, how they may reverberate even centuries from now. There's things that happen in that courtroom and afterwards that had a sort of a full circle moment more than 200 years later, and we were fortunate to be there to capture those for the book and the documentary. But also, I think, when I think of Te Pahi and his legacy, really, he explains to us so much about the true nature of the relationship between Māori and the Crown before the treaty.
1: Mm.
2: He was meeting Philip Gidley King, rangatira ki te rangatira.
1: Mm.
2: This was a relationship of mutual respect, of, mana, really. And I think that that's often, in what happened, especially after the treaty, that was sort of washed away. But Te Pahi sets for us an example of what that relationship should be. he was also someone who could see. He was called a tangata matakite, he tangata mataka. Mm. He had foresight, and some of his uri speak of how he had the ability to see what was going to happen, but also to look back through the ages, back to his own tupuna, and to understand the path of time, and to prepare. And so he began conversations that led to he whakaputanga, for instance. So there are some who say, you know, that there's a line from Te Pahi and his mahi to he whakaputanga, to te tiriti. And of course, those are documents that still live today.
1: Mm. I'm interested in the last few years that you have been prompted to learn your reo and spend quite a lot of time in that particular area of your life. What was behind that? What was the impetus?
2: Mm. So we grew up and our mum always made sure that we knew that, you know, our Māori whakapapa, we connected to Ngāpuhi, but we didn't know much more. And there's a story of disconnection there that many people will be familiar with. Mum used to speak of her grandmother and who had come down from the north and spoke te reo Māori. So we it was always within me this knowledge, and I'd always had this yearning to learn it, but I'd always found a reason not to, excuses. You know, I was busy at work, I was busy with the kids and so on and so forth. Mum actually went and started learning te reo herself, and so she has been an inspiration for me. Mm. But then in 2020, it was a conversation with someone who just sort of basically put the hard word on me and was like, you know, you can always find an excuse, but just go and do it. And, you know, if you don't do it now, maybe you'll never get to do it. I was like, well, you're right. So I enrolled through Te Wānanga o Aotearoa. And then I realised quickly it wasn't just about learning the language. Anyone who's learnt te reo Māori will know that one of the first things that you're taught is to stand up and answer the question, ko waikwe, who are you? Mm-hmm. And that was really confronting because there were so many blanks for me. And so it became a journey, haerenga, not just of te reo Māori, of this language of sentences and kupu. It became a much bigger, some ways heavier, haerenga.
1: Eugene Bingham is our guest on Saturday morning here on RNZ National. You learned your reo as immersion, I think, at parts.
2: Sometimes.
1: Also in the course of the story that you tell in the book and indeed in the documentary and podcast, I understand that you have spoken your reo up north. What is that like for you? What has that been like to stand on the land and to be speaking the language?
2: Yeah, that comes back to that those questions of ko waikwe, no hekwe, who am I, where am I from? You know, there's lots of mamai that comes up, lots of pain, lots of whakamā, you know. And to be able to stand on the whenua and speak the reo, I felt like I needed to know the answers to those questions. And it wasn't until I had some of those answers, I'm still finding more. I think that when you embark on a journey of whakapapa, you never reach the end. It's ongoing. Anyway, it was through finding those connections that I found some peace in being able to stand and speak te reo Māori in te Taitokerau. Mm. Tino, awanga wanga, you know, very nervous doing it, and will always be. But it's beautiful, and it's quite something to be able to do that, to stand there and speak.
1: Mm. How has following your whakapapa change how you tell stories or how you look at stories or how you approach them?
2: Mm. So again, like said that learning te reo Māori is not just about learning languages, it also changes your whole whakaaro. You turn your mind around to te reo Māori. It's approaching stories with a different mindset, really. And also wanting to tell these stories that tell the story, like Te Pahi's story, of these amazing figures, these incredible stories, but also stories of injustice that exist. And I think of the work that we do with Matsa reports, often they're stories of injustice within Te Ao Māori that no one else is telling. So I think, it's changed not only the way that I think about stories, but also where I think the stories are.
1: Eugene Bingham, thank you so much for your time today, and thank you for coming on Saturday morning to tell us part of the story of Te Pahi. There is a lot more which you can find in the book, The Chief and the Empire. Also, this story is going to be released as a video documentary and a podcast too, which is titled Te Pahi, The Chief, the King and the Thieves. That is on rnz.co.nz from the 12th of May. Eugene, I'm just wondering actually if you can give us a bit of a hint about some of what is still to come in this particular line of storytelling.
2: In which line of storytelling?
1: On Te Pahi.
2: Oh, the documentary?
1: Yeah.
2: May 11, the first part is out. May 13, the second part is out. We're really excited about it. We had a screening a couple of weeks ago for some people who were involved with the documentary and Uri of Te Pahi. Mm. And one of the exciting things was we had one of his Uri stand in his place for the role of Te Pahi in the dramatisations. And that was a pretty special moment to see him proudly with his whānau watching as he saw himself on screen. And there were lots of tears from his aunties and so on, lots of pride. Mm. That's a pretty special moment.
1: Absolutely. Some pretty special moments and indeed some more still to come on Te Pahi from Eugene Bingham. Thank you very much for your time today. It is 28 minutes to 12 now on RNZ National.
0: And we better give this book away, Susie.
1: We better give the book away. That's a very good point. Yes. Eugene's brought in a copy of the book and signed it, I think, which is very exciting.
0: Yeah.
1: What are some of the texts we've had in on this?
0: Yeah, so we've got this one here. This is not the winner of the book, but we had a text in saying, I'm a Uri of Te Pahi. Looking forward to reading your book, Eugene. So that's from somebody. But the best wild food story we've heard this morning is, Susie?
1: Is fermented walrus, aged under the Canadian Arctic snowpack for a season. Think rotten sardines from Kinnan. That sounds awful, to be honest, Kinnan, but I'm sure it is a delicacy and worth a try if you get the chance. A GP in Nelson, working as a GP in Canada for 12 years and in an Inuit community in the country's north, offered food by an elder. It is considered a delicacy. You've got to give it a go.
0: Yes,
1: you're the winner.
0: That book's coming out to you, signed by Eugene Bingham, and very similar to Toroi, which is the fermented mussel and pickled puha here in Aotearoa if you want to have a go. Still to come though, Sam Wild, who's wild about wild food, and keep your stories coming in, we've still got time for that. This one, as a starving teacher starting out 20 years ago, I looked out the window and I saw a chicken get run over. I shot out, grabbed it and ran home to my laughing flatmates. I plucked it and prepared a delicious roast meal with veggies and greens. Looked out of the magazine until I tried to eat the chicken. It was tough. Couldn't even cut it. We all fell about laughing. It was hilarious. We ended up having noodles, which is a very student story.
1: Noodles. Yes. Why did the chicken cross the road?
0: There's so many answers.
1: To get run over to end up in your oven.
0: Yeah. Let's have a little Kiwi hit for New Zealand Music Month. A little bit anyway. 6 months in a Leaking Boat by Split Enz, who are kicking off their Forever Enz tour in Hamilton tonight. Here we go.

0: A burst there of split ends, 6 months in a leaky boat. Well, it is 11:36, you're listening to RNZ National, Wild by Name and Nature. Our final guest now, Sam Wild, is a hunter, marine biologist, award-winning spear fisherman and underwater cameraman. He's also a judge at this year's Monteith's Wild Food Challenge, featuring foraged and unconventional ingredients. But first today also happens to be the start of duck shooting season, so I asked Sam where he's heading this weekend.
1: Hopefully going to catch up with some mates of mine in North Canterbury, join them in the Mai Mai, and swing the camera around, get some photos, videos, and hopefully swing a shotty around as well and come home with a feed.
0: I'm a hunting noob. Paint us a picture. What does it look like in North Canterbury on opening morning?
1: Well, hopefully we're going to have some good weather. The opening season last season was a bit wet, so it didn't go too good. I'm normally hunting underwater. And in the bush, I'm quite new to the duck hunting scene, so it's all new and exciting, but I'm joining the boys in the Mai Mai, and hopefully we get plenty of birds coming through. And
0: That's right, because you're an underwater camera operator, so will you take your little underwater unit and try and get under the water too?
1: I don't think so. The great thing is we have duck hunting popping up at this time of year, just as the water starts getting cold, so yeah. It means I can do some things that I love to do without having to put the wetsuit on and getting nice and chilly in the mornings.
0: Those Mai Mai, are they a traditional thing? So once a family gets a spot, do they tend to keep going back and back and back?
1: Yeah. I was at a duck hunting event the other evening, actually, and got talking to a gentleman, and he was there with his boy, and he was proudly saying that this year is the 106th year that his family had been going and staying in the same wool shed and going to the same pond, the same Mai Mai. So I think there's a lot of guys out there who traditionally hunt the same ponds, and it's never just, I think the same with any style of hunting, it's never about the hunt itself. It's quite often about making memories and the social element as well.
0: I hope they've etched their names, each generation, into the rafters.
1: Yeah. I hope so too. It's cool. It was really cool hearing that, actually. And he was rapt. He's got the younger generation moving through now, which is really cool to see.
0: Okay, so when you say wild food, what are we actually talking about in Aotearoa?
1: Oh, well, we're so lucky here in New Zealand, Aotearoa, with the abundance of wild food that we have access to. We have abundance in our oceans, and we have abundance in the bush as well. Mm. New Zealand is historically a nation of birds. We don't have an awful lot of mammals that are native to New Zealand, so all of these large furry animals that are running around the hills aren't meant to be there. Mm. And luckily for us, they're all quite delicious. So hunters, we have a fantastic hunting community, and we sort of pride ourselves on playing a conservation role, as well as being able to go out and come home with a feed. But you know, with all these large mammals aren't meant to be there. No natural predators don't belong in our ecosystems.
0: Keeping the numbers down.
1: Yeah, keeping the numbers down. Yeah.
0: Give me an array, if you can, of the kinds of wild food you've eaten, or caught and eaten.
1: Caught and eaten. Oh well, from the bush, we've got your venison, wild goats, Himalayan.

0: sand and it has a large muscular siphon. You can use your imagination there, which comes up to the surface of the sand, which is where they filter feed. There's a found all around New Zealand. In Golden Bay, there's a lot of them in there. And they live sometimes as deep as your shoulder depth in the sand.
1: I think I've seen them on TikTok. What do they taste like? It's not your favourite.
0: It's give me a nice slab of bluefin tuna sashimi or kingfish sashimi but the gooey ducks we had as sashimi. We had it raw. They can be used in fritters. All sorts. But they're a delicacy overseas.
1: I'm all for wild food in the sea. Love the crayfish and anything that comes from the sea. But in terms of the bush, I'm not so much of a wild. I just wasn't raised on it. Is it a mindset? How do I change that?
0: Oh yeah, I don't. For me, I didn't grow up as a hunter. I got sort of introduced to it later in life, and I was actually studying as a student when I first got stuck into it. So for me, being able to come home with meat that I didn't have to go and buy from the supermarket, it was great. And the protein that we can pull off the hill, the venison, the duck, and even the goats and stuff. A 24-hour slow cooked goat curry is one of my absolute favourites. I guess if you haven't been exposed to it too much, I guess it is just sort of trying to change that mindset and indulge in protein, which isn't necessarily something that's seen on the supermarket shelves. But that's why we love doing it. We can go out and spend some time in the bush, which is always, I call it mountain therapy, and get to come home and fill my friends' freezers up, my own freezer up, my family's freezer up with delicious protein.
1: Is there something powerful about being able to source your own food from the land and the sea and bring it home and share it with family?
0: Oh, there really is. There really is. I think there's something really primitive about it. And it's really satisfying to be able to provide. And it's never necessarily about what you come home with. It's sometimes it's actually really nice to come home with nothing. Go out and have a go, and then you don't have to carry anything big and heavy out off the hill, or you don't have to fillet any fish when you get home. And that's what I love about spearfishing, which for me is the underwater equivalent of hunting. And you can go out and come home with an empty chili bin and still have had one of the best days of your entire life with the things that you see along the way. And we're so lucky with the abundance here in Aotearoa. And the diversity every time you get in the water, you never know what you're going to see.
1: Plenty of people have been fishing, but spearfishing is a bit different. What is it for people who have never seen it?
0: Well, I would call it the underwater equivalent of hunting, where you're basically, it's all breath hold, it's all freediving based. Wrap yourself up in a wetsuit, chuck on a mask, snorkel and some fins, you grab a spear gun, you basically just test your abilities against, I guess, the senses of fish, which, funnily enough, they don't want to get shot. So some of them can actually be quite tricky to get close enough to.
1: When your head's down there under the water, what are you seeing that most of us will never get to see?
0: Oh, it's some of the most. I've been so lucky with some of the work that I've done. We're filming a spearfishing television show, South Sea Sparrows, which heads all around New Zealand, bits and pieces over the world. The original plan with that show was we're going to film half overseas, half in New Zealand. COVID kicked in, so we've been forced to fish our feet first, so to say, and stay in New Zealand. And it's been the biggest blessing because we have there's so much incredible things on offer underwater here in New Zealand. The crayfish numbers down in Fiordland, Chatham Islands and sharks, Stewart Island and the Great Whites and Chatham Islands and the abundance, the marine abundance over there. Three Kings Islands, giant kingfish, and we've had big schools of paper nautilus come through in a breeding event, which was incredible. They're a deep sea argonaut, like a squid that lives in a shell. That was mind blowing.
1: Three Kings in the top of the north.
0: Top of the north. Yeah.

0: Such an abundant piece of water, just cold, nutrient-rich water, hitting the King Bank, coming up, and yeah, such a beautiful ecosystem. Killer whales, great whites. You see so many sharks all around New Zealand, and that's a really good sign. Sharks are such a good indicator of a healthy ecosystem. You know, anything that sits at the top of the food pyramid, for them to be there in good numbers, it means that there's an abundance of everything underneath it. We're very, very, very lucky. And that's why, I mean, Spearows, anybody who's tried spearfishing will agree that it's not just something that you really try. It's one of those things that you give it a go and you normally become obsessed with it. And it becomes addictive. Yeah.
1: The catch. Great. Yeah, hunters and fishers often talk about respecting the catch. What does that mean to you? I mean, is it about how the animal lives, how it dies, what you do with it afterwards, or is it more...
0: I'm really proud of the New Zealand hunting community and how we hold ourselves accountable. And people who haven't tried hunting, don't know hunting, may think that it's just all about going out and going for the kill. But whatever we end up harvesting, we always have a deep level of respect for. There's always an emotional attachment to taking the life of an animal, more so with your furry land mammals. And we pride ourselves on wanting to fully utilise as much of that animal as possible. If hunters go out and see other hunters shooting things and leaving things on the hill, we don't like that. And it's never encouraged. So I'm really proud of the New Zealand hunting community that even though we are doing a role for conservation and they technically everything that we are harvesting is technically a pest, we do respect the animal and we fully utilise as much of the meat as we can. And same with our kai moana too. I think that a lot of, spearows and fishermen as well, we know that we have a responsibility as harvesters from Tangaroa not to overdo it, not to take too much. People don't like seeing too many fish in a chili bin. People don't like seeing any, and if there's no ice in the chili bin, people call it out because then the fish isn't being looked after as well as what it could be. And even people, get upset sometimes seeing large fish being caught. Each to their own, and they're just thinking about the reproductive output of individual fish for future generations, and that's great that we sort of have that mindset. And then, there's a lot of chit chat out there about utilising more than just the fillet, more than just the back steaks on a deer, smoking the heads up, using the wings, trying the liver. Smoking your frames up or just chucking all the bones and heads and bits and pieces in a pot and making some fish stock for your next seafood meal.
1: Beautiful.
0: There's so many different creative ways of doing things. And I've been lucky enough to do lots of diving and hunting over the years and get pretty sick of the old garlic butter crayfish on the barbecue. And
1: I don't. And so next time you get one and you're sick of it, let us know.
0: I'll send it up. No, but it encourages me to try different things. And I see that as another level of respect for the animal as well. It's just trying to use as much creativity as I can.
1: What is the most creative thing you've eaten?
0: Oh, goodness gracious. Oh, man, what would that be?
1: A heart, a liver?
0: Heart for me, it doesn't even seem too bizarre these days. It's actually one of my favourite cuts of meat on an animal. Pull the heart out and it's one of those muscles that are just, it's tender straight away without having to let the meat hang too long. Chuck it in a pan with some garlic and onion.
1: Any herbs?
0: The flavour's already there and it's just a tender, beautiful steak. I absolutely love it. Some people stuff them and smoke them. That's delicious.
1: We're a country of native birds, as you mentioned before. What's the solution to both hunting and protecting the ecosystem for our feathered friends?
0: Hunting definitely. Hunting plays a role. People may not see eye to eye with how we do things as hunters, but we do play a key role in conservation. We play a role in keeping numbers down. We have a large hunting community here. We all go out and hopefully shoot bits and pieces every now and then. But if we didn't have our hunting community going out and keeping the numbers down, then we'd have to utilise other conservation methods as well to sort of take up that pressure that we wouldn't be taking off the hill. And that can look like poisons, 1080s, other methods. And what we find is, that, and again, as hunters, we pride ourselves on ethically harvesting our kai. Mm. And that is making sure that we know how our guns work. We're confident with our shots. We look for a shot on an animal that is going to put the animal out of its misery. It's going to create a quick death as quickly as possible. Mm. Rather than some of these other methods may not necessarily deliver that for these animals. And again, that comes to our level of respect for the animals that we harvest. You know, we would much rather see an animal shot and die incredibly quickly rather than, say, potentially poisoned or other methods where it can potentially take days and days.
1: And we're able to eat it, which is where we're at with the Wild Food Challenge, and you're a judge. It's called the Wild Food Challenge, and just wondering, Sam Wild, did you change your name for this?
0: People don't think that's my real name. They get really surprised when they realise that that's my actual last name. But yes.
1: No, you were born to be wild.
0: The wild name is very applicable, and I'm very, very, very lucky and very fortunate to be in a position to be a judge for this year's and last year's Monteith Wild Food Challenge.
1: Okay, let us know. Is it going to be, are you going to judge the taste or the story behind the dish? How does it work?
0: It's a combination of everything. It comes down to the wildness of the protein. And it's not doesn't even necessarily have to be a meat. It can be something that can be foraged as well. So the creativity, the wildness, the pairing with a Monteith beer that comes along with it, which I'm very, very lucky, I guess. So the competition runs for the full month. And what is awesome about this competition is that it is from your big flash restaurants all the way down to your local small town pubs who are pumping it out.
1: What would be a perfect, I mean, what are you foraging and how does that work? It goes alongside your piece of meat or your fish?
0: Yeah, well it all comes down to the restaurants and the chefs on what they have access to. A lot of these restaurants are foraging and taking local wild game, wild proteins. So depending on what they have on hand, you could be talking about, you know, there might be some porcinis growing in the local pine forest, or there could be watercress growing out the back of the local creek out behind the pub, which they could be utilising, and they could be using stuff from wallaby to venison to bull tar to kina, all sorts. And I absolutely love that. Last year, it was a really awesome opportunity and got to taste some incredible food, but it was actually really difficult to judge because everything was so creative and delicious. And it was really awesome to be around because it's exactly what I'm about. Going out and having fun, harvesting some protein, and then getting creative and having fun with it and turning it into something delicious. And what's awesome is that we have over 60 restaurants around New Zealand, from the very top to the bottom, who are doing the same thing and giving the general public an opportunity to try something that they may not necessarily normally get to try.
1: Yeah, what would you say to people who probably haven't had any wild food or not really into the kai moana but might be open to having a go?
0: Give it a go. You'll be surprised, and I reckon the wilder, the better. Don't be scared.
1: I'm going to be looking out for that garlic butter heart that you talk about so fondly.
0: Oh, yeah, honestly, it is good. It is good. If I ever have an extra crayfish and a deer heart, I'll send them up to you.
1: Sam Wild there, wild by name and wild by nature. He's the Monteith Wild Food Challenge judge that's all around the country now in restaurants. It's 11:54, you're listening to RNZ National.
2: How would you have an extra crayfish? How's that a thing?
1: I don't know, I've never heard of it.
2: Lots of you have been getting in touch this morning on 2101. Felicity says there was a fresh dead rabbit on the road. My partner pulled over, collected and cooked it into a Thai rabbit stew over the campfire. My six-year-old was upset and couldn't eat it. Needless to say, he's now vegan. Be delicious, though.
1: This one from Mike. Canadian geese are a real problem in the Waikato. with their numbers growing exponentially and not traditionally favoured by duck hunters. A few tasty recipe ideas for your listeners might encourage people to go after this pest species. I did Google some. Apparently it goes really well with orange juice, honey, thyme and garlic.
2: Yum. Yeah, Mike's saying maybe casseroles or curries might be the way to go. Yeah, that sounds pretty fantastic, actually. This one says, growing up close to the poverty line in the 50s, we relied on foraging. Sorrel, fuchsia, totara berries, thistle nuts, eels, pukeko, and wild ducks. We grew up pretty healthy.
1: I'm pretty sure we all foraged.
2: Yeah.
1: Back in those days in the backyard.
2: Absolutely. Yeah.
1: Kua tai mai taku tuakana, Stacey Morrison. Stacey Morrison's here. She's hosting Mapuna today. We've been talking about wild food. You're from Kai Tahu, Te Waipounamu. You must have some special wild food down there.
3: Well, we do, but you know, you said Sam Wild was well named, but I'd probably be Stacey Mild in that case. not leading the charge there. But yes, when you come to Ngai Tahu, you will have titi, mutton bird. Yes. Mm-hmm. That's what we're known for, but we also take a bucket. If we go as an iwi, that's our offering. I mean, when you say a spear koda, a spear crayfish, I can relate to that. I don't believe I've ever paid for one.
1: Lucky you.
3: Yeah, it's not a thing. And that's also, I guess, you know, I do have nieces, Casey and Karen, are pretty good at that thing too.
1: Yeah, that's your other side. Do you eat titi?
3: I save it for other people.
1: Oh, that's the mutton bird. Susie, have you had a titi?
2: Do you know what? I actually haven't. I did buy one once and then didn't get around to cooking it, which is terrible.
3: Oh,
2: but
3: wow.
2: I wonder if it maybe is a bit like the guillemot that I ate in Iceland. Sort of fishy and meaty at the same time.
1: What's on your show today, Stace?
3: We have an amazing lineup, actually, and this is Julian's show, Dr. Julian Wilcox's show, to be fair. But Henemoa Awatere, she's just taken on a new role as Te Tumu Whakarai in Te Arawa in terms of our health deliveries. Kahutoi Te Kanawa, must be one of your relations, talking about this incredible pōku, the war cloak that is now at Auckland Museum. And also Hahona Ormsby, who is now in Crete, and he's on the flotilla where some of his flotilla have been taken by the IDF, but apparently they're back. So we will speak to him there and get an update.
1: Well, tēnā koe, look forward to that. Well, next week, Susie is hosting 9 to noon, and Kate Roger is joining me in the hot seat, and we have comedian Joe Damond. He's playing favourites. Looking forward to that.
2: Well, before we go, we did start the show with Richard Gadd, and of course you can listen back rnz.co.nz/Saturday to any of our interviews if you missed that one. There is quite the moment in Richard Gadd's new TV series, and this song is playing at the time. This is Only You by Yazoo. We'll leave you with it. Have a great weekend. Ka kite.
1: Hei tērā weekend.

0: And that was Only You. Well, we look forward to seeing you again next week. As I said, Jay Damon is going to join us. And Kate Roger, the fabulous Kate Roger, is going to be with us.
1: And I'm going to be back on 90 Noon as of Monday. So it's a short weekend for me. But one of the interviews that I'm really looking forward to bringing to you for that programme is Francesca Albanese. She's the UN Special Rapporteur for Gaza. Spoke to her actually a little bit earlier on this week, but it was fascinating to spend a bit of time with her, and that is an interview hopefully we are bringing to you next week, possibly even on Monday. So I'll catch you on 9 to noon. Of course, Mihi will catch you back here next Saturday.
0: Yeah, and you've got Mapuna coming up shortly with Stacey Morrison.
2: 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Kia ora, good afternoon. I'm Louise Pagonis. The charity Doctors Without Borders is calling on the New Zealand government to do more to protect the international rule of law. The United Nations is warning that nearly a quarter of Lebanon's population is facing acute hunger as Israel continues its strikes on the country's south. And Doctors Without Borders